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2: No matter what you're facing today, there's hope. And Keep the Faith is designed to share that hope in every story and song. Welcome, I'm Donna Cruz, along with Keith Stevens.
3: 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On Keep the Faith, the celebration sounds something like this.
4: 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Just breathe.
5: What would it look like to just hit the bullseye? 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And I think for me in general, I needed to stop the pace.
6: This military population reminds us that there is still a large quantity of people who would give up their lives if necessary for the beliefs that they have in our country, but ultimately in God.

0: Whether it's the snow of winter, the flowers of spring, the sunsets of summer, or the leaves of fall, there's beauty in every season. And next on Keep the Faith, you'll hear how that's true in the seasons of your life too, even when they're hard.
1: Lately I've been reeling, watching the nightly news. Don't seem to find the rhythm, just wanna sing the blues. Feels like a song that never

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1: Hey, I'm Keith Stevens. What's your favorite season? You probably didn't say a season of waiting. That can be so tough and yet so beneficial. Nikki Koziars is with Proverbs 31 Ministries and knows that feeling all too well. She and her husband have been waiting to finalize an adoption of three boys. She shares about these times in her new book called You're New Now.
2: We've been in this season for 5 years. That's a long season of transition. And I mean, we're at the end and we're almost to that place where they are coming home, but it has been so slow. And so sometimes in our culture, we are big on like, let's find ways to do this bigger, better, and faster. And one of the things that I always tell people and I tell myself is that the timing of God cannot be rushed by the impatience of man. Because what happens is when people rush through transition and they don't allow the process to shape them into who they're becoming, a lot of times I see people get to the next season and they are still holding on to the things from the previous season, the hurt, the pain, the frustrations, the fear, and it's a disaster. And so instead of asking God just to hurry up and get us to the next place, we can ask God to slow our souls down and to really let us experience the emotional growth, the spiritual growth, some of us physical growth, mental growth that we need to have in order for us to get to that next place in life. Another

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2: I'd love to share the story of my husband. He's actually 34 years old in Air Force basic training right now, and joining the military has just been a long time, a dream of his for years, truly in the making. But he was told throughout this journey he had to lose, he lost over 120 pounds just to be able to get into basic training. And when the pandemic hit, you know, the world shut down, and he knew this was his window of opportunity, and he just started running, and the gym shut down, but it didn't stop him. He ran over 400 days consecutively, and I just saw such a drive and dedication in him that I truly had never really seen before. And throughout his journey, he was, you know, told he was too old, was told, you know, that he would have a hard time losing the weight, and it just really drove him. It is such a powerful testament just to the grace of God and it never being too late to fulfill your dreams.
1: 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For more information on how to share, just visit keepthefaith.com.

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1: I'm Brandy Linnae. The difference between a friend and an enemy is sometimes just a choice to forgive. Bruce Peterson's dad served proudly in World War II and has shared many stories with his son over the years since.
2: My parents moved into a seniors community, and one of the things that they encourage the families to do that move in there is to sit with different people in the dining room at dinner time. And they didn't have anybody to sit with, so the people that worked there put them with another couple that didn't have anybody to sit with, and so they sat down and started to get to know each other. And my dad noticed that the gentleman had kind of an accent, and my dad said to him, "Where are you originally from?" And the gentleman said, "I'm from Eastern Europe." My dad said, "Oh, that's kind of interesting, because I was in Eastern Europe during World War II." And the guy said, "Well, so was I." And my dad said, "Well, to be more specific, I was over in Belgium." And the guy said, "Well, that's interesting, because I was too." So my dad said again, "Well, to give you a little more detail, I was in Battle of the Bulge." And the guy said, "So was I." My dad said, "Well, this is interesting, because I was at the Battle of the Bridge of Remagen." He said, "What were you doing?" And the gentleman said, "I was a gunner on a German tank." My dad kind of stopped for a second, and he said, "That's really interesting." And the gentleman said, "Why?" And he said, "Because there was only one tank there when I got shot." And the gentleman said, as his mouth began to drop, "That means I shot you." It was kind of a, my mom said, kind of a quiet moment, as these two guys look at each other and realize that they were enemies during the war. And here they are sitting across from the table from each other. And this individual had shot my dad. And my dad finally spoke up first, and he said, "Look, you did what you had to do during the war, and I did what I had to do." So, and they were enemies during World War II, and now they're good friends in the community they live in. It's kind of interesting how God works that all out. And you never know when you might be sitting across from somebody who was your enemy at one time who could become your friend.
3: Look what you've done. How could you fall so far? You should be ashamed of yourself.

0: done.
1: Boundaries really should never be used to control, manipulate, or even punish another person. And when we try to place a boundary on another person, that's going to be a really frustrating experience if that person is unwilling or incapable of making the changes that we want.

0: So when there's that dynamic of me giving level 10 access and another person only bringing level 3 responsibility, I need to do boundaries the healthy way, which is I create a boundary in the situation around myself. And I reduce the level of access that I give to the level of responsibility that they are willing and capable of demonstrating.
1: This is Keep the Faith.
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7: Why does that kid have such a big afro? Because every time he throws a pitch, his hat falls off, he's got to pick it up. And my coach said to him, that's just his.

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2: Little League Baseball. Woo! It was the days of Soul Train, the hippest trip in America. Man, I had a big old giant Michael Jackson afro. But here was the problem. I was a pitcher on a baseball team. And one of the coaches, he got a little bothered with little Timmy's story because he said, why does that kid have such a big afro? Because every time he throws a pitch, his hat falls off. He's got to pick it up. And my coach said to him, that's just his style. Not everybody is going to understand your style. You've been born an original. Don't die a copy.

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We love as well as we're willing to be inconvenienced. If I can see every interruption as my way of loving people, well, that changes my whole attitude. So

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1: Brandy Lene on Keep the Faith with an encouraging thought from Eleanor Roosevelt. True patriotism springs from a belief in the dignity of the individual, freedom and equality not only for Americans, but for all people on earth.

Here's the things that I've learned in thinking a lot about fear. First of all, that fear is an option. It's not an obligation. Number two, fear is not a sin. Let fear do its work. It'll knock at the door. Let it alert me to potential dangers. But don't invite it in to dinner. And for heaven's sake, don't invite it to spend the night. And three, deal with fear as quickly as possible. Take all your fears to your Father. Oh my.

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0: home of contagious encouragement. We're so glad you're here. I'm Keith Stevens.
1: And I'm Donna Cruz. One of the most encouraging gifts we have is the gift of freedom. And we can celebrate today with songs and stories of hope like these. I don't hear it goes, just happen like
2: that, happen like that, happen like that. And so I get off the bus and we go up in his little apartment and he starts pulling out photo albums and shoe boxes and he's got all these medals from when he, you know, was decorated as a soldier. I mean, this guy's a hero.
3: God is doing a new thing. Take your time to look

0: This is Keep the Faith.
1: I'm Donna Cruz. We all appreciate a second chance, but how do we make the most of it? Our friend Dan Wilt has an idea or two.
2: Recently, I was at a coffee shop with a friend in my hometown. It was what some call a hipster coffee shop, and that the room was full of skinny jeans, scarves, art installations, and even environmentally friendly trash bins. I was with a friend who wanted to order what was called their cookies and hot chocolate platter. I'm sorry, that's what the young man said with the beanie at the cash register. We're not able to make the specialty hot chocolate. Okay, my friend said, I'll just have a glass of milk with the cookies. I'm sorry, the young man said again, but we can't do that. You see, the specialty chocolate that we use in the hot chocolate is specially paired with the chocolate baked into the cookies. Besides, that chocolate that we use in the specialty hot chocolate won't melt in cold milk. My friend and I looked at each other quizzically, and then my friend knew exactly what to do. May I order a plate of cookies? Then separately, may I order a glass of milk? Oh, absolutely, the young man said. We must have laughed all the way to the table. Maybe, like that young man, you've been seeing something one way, and seeing it another way just needs to come from an outside source. Sometimes our best second chances come when we look to others to give us input, maybe in an area that we've continually been missing the obvious in. That outside perspective could literally change the game for us.
3: I

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2: 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There's that old saying that if you love something, you let it go. If it comes back to you, it's yours. Yes, that's sometimes how love stories go. Maybe you've seen it in your own life and can encourage someone else who's going through that very thing right now. 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
3: My boyfriend is trying to get into the Army. We started dating and I was really, really struggling with the idea of him leaving. And like, I thought I was okay with it. And I was just trying to do it out of my own strength and, you know, try to put on a good face for everybody that asked me how I was doing. He couldn't even bring it up without me crying. And then one night, I just decided to give him to God, and he completely freed me from everything. And I have so much peace. Like, now I'm so happy and excited for him to get in. Just give it to God. Like, you can feel like you're in control of someone else's life, but it's like you're not. And it's the least you can do is just be there and support that person in what they're doing and just come alongside and be an encouragement.
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7: Life can be so serious, so it's okay to have fun. One woman shares how she's finding it in the little everyday things. 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
1: Hey, I'm Keith Stevens. You like having fun, but sometimes it can get lost in the busyness of day-to-day life. Annie F. Downs is a New York Times best-selling author and podcaster who shares how to make fun into a lifestyle in her book, Chase the Fun.
2: What's something we can do that's fun? Well, let's get the hose out and let the nephews run around in the water and just laugh at them, or let's try a new restaurant tonight that we haven't tried yet. It's simple things. It's one little decision a day. It doesn't have to be like, okay, everybody, get in the car. We're driving to Disney World, right? Even though that's very fun and really great, it is. That isn't always going to be an option for everybody. But where you eat dinner tonight is a great option. You got to decide something. So can you turn tonight's dinner, whether you're cooking it at home or going out to eat somewhere, can you add a little level of fun where everybody has to order something green, or everybody has to score their meal, or everybody has to cook one part? Just adding a little fun to every single day, it really lightens. Even in laughter, the heart may ache. Finding that at some point every day, I feel like it has made me more spiritually healthy as well as emotionally. You made the

We really want to be close to our spouse. We want to be known and we want to know. And we want to be supportive of each other. So you don't have to be alike, but you do have to share life with each other. And that's what marriage is all about. Love it.

We're sharing life intellectually, emotionally, socially, spiritually, physically. And when we do that, we have an intimate relationship that is loving and supportive. And that's what we all want. That's what we desire. Love.

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5: Coming up next on Keep the Faith, when your pain collides with hope, a struggle might happen, but amazing things could follow.
6: And then guess what happened? Guess who showed up in her life? And Greg knew the answer. He tried to voice it to me, but he couldn't get the words out. And I could see that he was choking over the words, and he actually grabbed his cell phone and texted the words to me, "I can't talk."
7: I know

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1: The struggles he'd been through and how he's feeling depressed and down, and marriage wasn't going well and life wasn't going well for him. I said, "Boy, Greg, I really wish you'd been at service today. We talked about the Jesus and the woman at the well." And if you remember the story, you know, this woman was at the bottom of her life too. Things had not gone well for her. She was a low place in life. And I said to Greg, and then guess what happened? Guess who showed up in her life? And Greg knew the answer. He tried to voice it to me, but he couldn't get the words out. And I could see that he was choking over the words. And I thought it was just emotion. He actually grabbed his cell phone and texted the words to me, "I can't talk." So I went immediately into prayer, and I finished the prayer, and I asked him the question again, just to be sure. I said, "Greg, who was that showed up in that woman's life?" And he said, "It's Jesus."

The issue is not to create calm and move out to a serene island. It really is to find it in the midst of all kinds of crazy and be able to be that island, to allow a sacred place, a home, to live inside of us where spiritually we can connect with God, but also to connect with ourselves and get to know ourselves, to examine our lives.

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0: I will give thanks to you, O Lord, among the peoples. 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
2: I'm Keith Stevens on Keep the Faith with an encouraging thought. Out of suffering have emerged the strongest souls. The most massive characters are seared with scars.

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And you hear me when I call crying. And you fix me when I'm broke, right? And that's all I need to know. So the storm is gonna break, right?

your love. And so as painful as it is, in some ways, I think it's like the lesson that God is showing me over the span of life, that love is long and love is long-suffering and patient. And God oftentimes takes us through things over months and years that we would love to be over with in a week, because he really is working some internal muscles in our heart that are opening us up to him. No,

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1: Keep the Faith, the home of contagious encouragement. I'm Donna Cruz.
2: And I'm Keith Stevens. There are so many men and women in all walks of life who sacrifice to allow us to live a life that's free. And what a life it can be. It's an honor to spend some time today with a man who loves God, his family, and this country. He was the star of the hit show Hercules. And more recently, he's been in movies like God's Not Dead and Left Behind, Rise of the Antichrist. Kevin Sorbo, welcome to Keep the Faith.
3: It's so great to be here, celebrating the things we value in this country. Things like courage, perseverance, dreams, family, and of course, faith. We celebrate those things every day on Keep the Faith, and you're invited to join in with encouraging songs and stories like these.
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5: 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And then on the anniversary of my injury, that I was going to take the opportunity to thank whoever did this to me, because what they meant for evil, God meant for good.
1: Not hearing me. 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
1: I'm Keith Stevens. There's a difference between listening and hearing. And when it comes to building a strong home life, that can be pretty important. Dr. Johnny and Leslyn Parker are part of the team sharing the insights they've already shared with over 200,000 couples.
2: We're at this impasse and we're not hearing each other. And I stopped and I said, honey, what do you want me to hear that I'm not hearing? She said it. I echoed what she said. Breakthrough happened. I mean, it was like we were in emotional congestion, emotional traffic, and boom, exit ramp. And I said, man, what just happened back there? And I read in Psalm 116:1, which says this, I love the Lord because he heard my cry and he inclined himself to me. I said, that's what happened. And I wrote this in my journal. Whenever we feel heard, we feel loved. And whenever the heart feels loved, it's because we felt heard. And so that question, what do you want me to hear that I'm not hearing? I have taken that to Fortune 500 companies where teams have not been able to communicate. But when we coach them and we give them that question, okay, Jim, what do you want Tim to hear? Sally, what do you want Michelle to hear? And we start coaching them around that.

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2: My husband's currently activated military, and he's in Texas for a year. And we have three girls, and he left when our youngest was a month old. We've had me doing things by myself. One lady in particular, on Wednesday night after church, she said, "Have you got anybody to help you? I saw that you needed some help on Facebook." And I said, "No, I haven't." And she said, "Well, I'm going to go home with you on Wednesday night to help you get all your kids in bed after church." And another lady from my old church, she called and asked, and she says, "Well, my youngest daughter is at the soccer field with us while my oldest daughter's played in soccer. Can she come and stay with you and help you? Thank you from the bottom of our heart."

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1: Viral isn't always good, but when it comes to honoring those who serve, it certainly can be.
2: Things are getting real. Jesus, take the wheel. Only way I'm getting to the other side.

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1: I'm Donna Cruz. When you see a man or woman in uniform, it's hard not to be filled with gratitude. In her book, Calling, Jen Tringale talks about what she saw and did when members of the military and their families came through her local airport.
2: They had just lined up all of these little kids who had lost a parent in combat. Somebody started singing the national anthem. Everyone just came to a standstill. They saw all these little kids lined up. There was military personnel there. And when the anthem started, of course, all these soldiers went in to salute. So I just grabbed my phone, you know, like we all do now when we're in the middle of something and we're experiencing it, we record it. And so I did, and I had sessions that night and two or three the next day. It was like Sunday night at 10 o'clock. And I got into my hotel room and I opened my Facebook page and I was like, what in the world? It had gone viral. I think at that point, it was almost up to 1 million views. It really didn't have anything to do with me at all, except I just happened to be there to witness it. It was really about these incredible Gold Star families that we owe such a debt of honor and gratitude to, and to let them know that we will never forget their sacrifice, and that that sacrifice that they made continues long after the war is over. I'm not-

0: Some stories make you laugh. Some make you think. Steve Brown's often do both. Here's one now, thanks to our friends over at Key Life for helping to make encouragement contagious on Keep the Faith.
1: God sometimes, because He loves us, puts us in scary places. 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Then, God put me in a church where every pastor had been faithful. Now, that was scary. If you're a Christian, you're a part of a heritage that is thousands of years old. That heritage of truth is absolute, clear, and eternally important. It's a gift to you and to the world through you. So don't change it or you'll get the hives. I'm Steve Brown. You think about that.
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6: 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Coming up next on Keep the Faith, the CEO of Marriage Helper shares about priorities.
7: 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The kids always need to come second, because it is from the husband and wife that a strong family unit is formed.
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1: Kimberly is the CEO of Marriage Helper, and her kids happen to be adopted.
2: Adoption is such a blessing and definitely does have some difficulties. We only have adopted children at this point, and so I don't have anything to compare it to. But I know that especially during the first year of bringing those kids home, you really have to focus a lot on the children. And of course, you have to bond and attach, and it takes work and intentionality to get that to happen. Now, how this can really affect marriages for having adopted children or even the biologically born children is that when you take focus off of focusing on the marriage and stop being intentional about growing and cultivating that relationship, then it takes a hit. And the marriage relationship has to be the strongest relationship in the family. The kids always need to come second to the husband and wife relationship, because it is from the husband and wife that a strong family unit is formed. And so while you're growing kids up and raising them and doing all of those hard and difficult and amazing things, be sure that you are focusing on spending quality and quantity time with just your spouse as well. I've been thinking

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And I would ask these guys in the afternoon, all of them pretty successful, wealthy guys. And I said, how did you get to where you were? Every one of them said, you know what? I failed. And then I failed again. And then I failed again. And they said, we used failure and no's as a positive, not a negative.

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So fortunately for me, I had a mentor in my life at the time, and he instantly saw this decision through, I think, God's lens. And he told me this. He said, David, the last thing you need to worry about coming out of college is how much money you're going to make. He said, focus on a leader that you want to be more like, with a company that you could be proud to work for, doing a job that you're passionate about and gifted at. And boy, that just made total sense to me. So I decided to use that as my criteria, and I've never looked back. If there

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0: something that can be pretty powerful, encouragement that becomes contagious. Welcome to Keep the Faith. I'm Keith Stevens.
1: And I'm Donna Cruz. As we celebrate freedom and honor those who have sacrificed, we tip our hats to those who have made it possible and continue to do what we can to inspire a movement of hope, encouragement, and love. Here's what that sounds like.
2: I'm not saying that fear doesn't exist, but it's not your primary. You don't let it come to the front and overtake you. You just acknowledge it, and then you put it back in its place.
3: If I wake up in the morning and I see my wife, if I say, I'm going to love her a little bit more today than I did yesterday, or if I look at a piece of music I'm working on and I say, I love what I do, I'm going to dig a little deeper and love it even more and work a little harder to make it even better, to use the gift that I have to its greatest potential.
0: A story of forgiveness and gratitude from the front lines of battle. That's next on Keep the Faith.

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1: I'm Donna Cruz. When you serve and sacrifice, you can show God to the world. Josh and Paige Wetzel learned that firsthand. Josh is a retired Army sergeant who lost both legs while serving our country in Afghanistan. As they share in their book, Beautifully Broken, they've been able to understand and experience things in a whole new way.
2: When I was on my way to Washington, D.C. to meet up with Josh, and when I got to him, I mean, he just looked at me just dead in my face with such clarity and was just like, God is the reason I'm here. Like, the Lord let me live through this for a reason, and I'm going to figure out what it is. I think what we've learned as a couple, too, it's how much of an opportunity it is to be like Christ in both suffering and forgiveness.
3: I've never been one to, like, hate or anything like that, you know? And so, I decided that day, you know, like, one, I was going to forgive whoever did this to me. I have no idea who it is. Probably will never meet them. And then every day on the anniversary of my injury, that I was going to take the opportunity to thank whoever did this for me, to me, because, you know, what they meant for evil, God meant for good. I've been very blessed because of what happened. You know, I got to retire from the Army at the age of 25, which is amazing. I got a degree from Auburn University, which I grew up an Auburn fan. And, you know, my marriage now is stronger than ever. I've got two precious little girls that I may not have had if I would have stayed in the Army. Now I work at Auburn University and I have an amazing job that I would never even fathom had I stayed in the Army. Because of that, my life is better now.

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1: A fellow I was in the military with 46 years ago emailed me and said his wife died 3 days ago, and I live in Wyoming and he lives in Atlanta, and I just flew in this morning, spent the afternoon with him, and two guys just kind of like yelled at each other, two old military guys, and just told him I loved him and there was a future, because I also had a similar situation 15 years ago and had the opportunity to just stand beside somebody. I think it meant something to him. I'm at the airport now, and I just wanted to encourage people, if God puts it on your heart to say something or do something, listen to it and do it.
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1: I'm Brandy Lene. So much of the day is spent on the go, but Keep the Faith's confidence coach, Trish Blackwell, says that real life happens when we stop. 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
2: I love the smell of coffee. The smell of coffee captivates my soul. It's that bitter, strong aroma that permeates through my house in the morning, singing to me of the possibilities of life that are about to unfold before me. I would reckon the smell of coffee is very much our modern day equivalent of smelling the roses. I don't pass a lot of beds of roses in my life, but I do pass a lot of coffee shops and coffee opportunities. And so my reminder to myself is to stop and smell the coffee, because when we do, we are able to slow down and savor the day. Because when we are fully present, it is then that we're able to authentically connect with ourselves, with God, and with others. Too often we're so busy, and stopping to smell the coffee is a gift to remind us that life is about connections. It's about the smells. It's about sharing experiences, and a cup of coffee is the perfect way to do that.

if you're up at 1 a.m., you're either working or you need a friend. And I just want people to know that they have a friend and that they're not alone, because you're never alone. Grief will always tell you that you're alone. Depression will always remind you that no one is there for you. But love always reveals that there's hope.

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1: Some issue, argue with each other just over and over my entire life, and I've never seen anybody right in the middle of an argument go, you know what, you're absolutely right. Okay, I'm on your side. So I understand that what is needed here, what is needed in our country and our world, is leadership. But I'm talking about the right kind of leadership. Leadership, the essence of leadership is influence. And the essence of influence is agreement, not disagreement. If we want to lead our children in a certain direction, if we want to lead generations in a certain direction, it starts with agreement. And of course, she said, well, there's nothing we agree on anymore. And I said, I don't know about that. Do you want the best for your children? I think the answer is yes. Do you want God's best for your life? Yes, I do. Do you want the best for your life? Yes, I do. And so can we start to move towards something we call the best and agree that maybe neither of us know exactly what is best, but we want that destination. So let's move forward. You see, with those little agreements, we can begin to move together.
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Rodriguez with some contagious encouragement on Keep the Faith. A true hero isn't measured by the size of his strength, but by the size of his heart.

If I have a 3-year-old child and they bring me a picture that they've colored, it's just scribbles. Nothing's in between the lines. And I say to my child, that's perfect. What am I saying? Am I saying it can't be better? 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And when you come to God as honestly and as openly as you can, say, God, I give you my life, the good, the bad, the ugly. He says, that's perfect.

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2: 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But here at Keep the Faith, we do it by taking encouragement and making it contagious. Here's what that sounds like.

0: so the quality of people that you're attracting to yourself has less to do with them and more to do with you. And I know that's a hard pill to swallow for a lot of people, but it actually should be really exciting because that means that you can disconnect from this pattern.
1: Leadership, the essence of leadership is influence. And the essence of influence is agreement. If we want to lead our children in a certain direction, if we want to lead generations in a certain direction, it starts with agreement.
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3: To figure out what your spouse is thinking, maybe you need a magician. Well, Danny Ray is one. He'll share next on Keep the Faith.

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1: Hey, I'm Keith Stevens. You don't have a superpower, but maybe you'd like one in your marriage. Those mind readers you see in magic shows don't have a superpower either. They're just good at observing things. Danny Ray says you can take those principles and put them to good use. He's a world-renowned illusionist and author of the book, No, I Can't Make Your Wife Disappear, A Magician's Guide for a Magical Marriage.
2: You know, you always hear, well, you can't read her mind, you can't read his mind. And so a mind reader, what they do is they work with information, and it's very small amounts of information that they can give a lot of apparent understanding of a person's life. So if I was to look at somebody and I go, oh wow, they have yellow stains between their fingers, that means they've probably smoked for quite a bit. And then maybe I overhear a conversation about they lost a loved one recently. With that amount of information in the context of a show, a mind reader can do a lot with that information to give apparent knowledge that they don't have. And it seems like, wow, you know, how could that person know me that intimately? Now, with our spouse, we're with this person all the time. And if we learn to understand them, not just understand ourselves and want to give who we are, but learn to be selfless and really learn what our spouse needs, then we're able to read their mind, if you will. So for example, if my wife just said, oh, it's just been a horrible day, I know she loves a bath. I know she loves Thai food. I know she loves a good book. And so if she's on her way home with that amount of information, like it's been a horrible day, it doesn't give me much. If I make her a bath, put a good book by the bath, and just bring her dinner in the bath, she's gonna feel loved and cherished and cared for. And those are things that anybody can learn about their spouse, about what are the things that they care about. We try to do that for each other on a regular basis, to find things that we know will help lift up and encourage and empower the other person.

0: you through it. It's amazing that you can love me like I love me like I am.
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3: Well, I was in a Marine Corps boot camp. I fell 37 feet. They said the only thing that kept me from dying was my Kevlar helmet and my backpack. My backpack hit first, and then my helmet, and then my legs hit, and my legs shattered. The encouragement story out of all of this is kind of like a roller coaster. Well, on the way to the top, it's slow, it's calm, and that's kind of like it is in life, is when nothing bad's happening or we have no worries. It's always slow, it's calm, it's steady, and the moment something bad happens, it's like we come off the top of the hill of the roller coaster down the slope, and everything's in turmoil. Everything feels like it's never going to end. It feels like it's too fast for you to handle. And that calm, you're going back up the hill. God says, I got you. Why did you let go? When the bed

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the idea of fly fishing might sound a bit slow, and that's exactly what one man needed. 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

0: the home of contagious encouragement. 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
1: I'm Donna Cruz. These times of the year are not just a chance for reflection, but also a chance for rest, because the pace of life can not only affect your body, but your mind and soul too. Carlos Whitaker is a speaker and author with hundreds of thousands of followers on social media. In his new book, How to Human, he shares about finding solace in an unlikely hobby.
2: I had a friend of mine, this was probably 7 years ago now, who saw the pace of my life, and I was going. I mean, I was like hustling, and I'm like, at this point, I was transitioning from like being a worship leader, a singer, to being an author and a speaker. So I felt like I was juggling two careers and, you know, trying to do everything. And he's like, hey, can you, I'd like to invite you to Montana to go fly fishing with me. And I just remember going like, what? So he begged me, and I was like, finally, I was like, okay. And we get to this tiny town. There is zero cell service and zero Wi-Fi. And I freaked out. I was like, oh my gosh, like, what am I going to do? He's like, just be. And can I tell you, the first time I felt a trout at the end of my fly rod, at the end of the line, and that tip bent over, my heart started pounding, and I felt something new in me that I'd never felt before. And it's all because I paused. It's all because I slowed down. And if I hadn't slowed down, I never would have realized that I actually was a fly fisherman, because I came out of that trip and I'd bought like two fly rods, waders, boots. And there's not a 2 week period of time that you won't find me standing in a river somewhere. Maybe there's something that you don't even know God created you to do because you're moving so fast. People say all the time, life is speeding by me. And I like to remind them, no, you are speeding by life.

And when God answers our prayers and he gives us what we want, it's not so that we could be perfect, polished, and pretty. So we could, you know, sit on our gifts like Little Miss Muffet on her tuffet. But our gifts are to benefit everyone. So he took the girl from the hood, the obese, overlooked, marginalized girl who couldn't read, and allowed her to be a voice for those that could not be heard in this season of their life.

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3: See that Medal of Honor? I was doing a show last year and a man came up to me and he gave me that. I said, you need to give this to your grandkids or your kids. He said, I wouldn't have either if it weren't for you.

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2: Hey, I'm Keith Stevens. Maybe one day you'll see how all the things you've said and done have intersected with the lives of others. One day. But sometimes that day is today.
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2: 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Sure, this song is fun, but for so many, its meaning goes much deeper.
4: See that Medal of Honor? I was doing a show last year, and a man came up to me, and he gave me that. He said, "This has been on my bucket list since the Vietnam War." 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

The other day on television, I was watching as it showed a person who was texting, looking down, and ran right into a fountain and fell in. How much time have you been spending this last week looking down? Looking down at situations, looking down and disgruntled, looking down at the things you're going through. When God says, look up, pay attention, I'm doing a new thing.

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Donna Cruz with an encouraging thought on Keep the Faith. Jesus said, "Greater love has no one than this, that he lay down his life for his friends."

You know what? Sometimes in life, the thanks is hard to come by. And, you know, whatever our life circumstances, you know, we don't feel thankful. We feel frustrated. We feel discouraged and we're tired of it. But I've learned sort of a discipline in my own life is if I'll just speak some praise, oftentimes my heart will catch up to it, you know, and I'll find myself with genuine gratitude by the end of it.

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0: Hey, you've come to the right place. Keep the faith. My name is Keith Stevens.
1: And I'm Donna Cruz. What a joy it is to live lives that are free. And as we like to say on Keep the Faith, make encouragement contagious. As we celebrate, there aren't many people higher on our list this time of year than Lee Greenwood. Lee, welcome.
2: Oh, thanks for having me here. It's an honor to share music that says thank you to our troops. And it's just incredible to celebrate the 40th anniversary of my song, God Bless the USA. I can hardly believe it. I am so moved how it's become an anthem to remember those who have served and at times inspire our nation to be courageous or love a little deeper or even keep the faith. And on Keep the Faith, that's the goal with every song and story. And it sounds a little something like this.
3: You are loved. Your heart's in a thousand. If you're lost and you're far from reason, just look up, know you are loved.
4: He was telling me all about the struggles he'd been through and how he's feeling depressed and down. And I said, boy, Greg, I really wish you'd been at service today. We talked about the Jesus and the woman at the well. You know, this woman was at the bottom of her life too. And then guess what happened? Guess who showed up in her life?
2: Why did you write the line about, I won't forget the men who died? You know, when I sing it, I have that feeling inside that I've done something that honors those who have sacrificed and given the ultimate sacrifice for our country.

0: on my mind.
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2: I'm Donna Cruz. One important virtue we can take from our men and women in uniform is sacrifice. And it might not look quite the same, but sacrifice comes into play for you and me every day, especially in relationships. 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
3: When I was a young man in college, I traveled with one of our deans. We stopped to buy gasoline. Back in those days, they actually came out and pumped it for you. The man pumping the gas was just chattering away when he turned to us and said in all seriousness, "You know, guys, love is when you get down to the last piece of bread in your house. You cut it in half, and you give your wife both pieces." As young as I was, I thought, that's the hokiest thing I've ever heard. Until the dean said, "You know, that's the wisest thing I've ever heard." As a relationship chef, I'm constantly looking for ways that people can use recipes of life to make the relationships better. And so with that in mind, the relationship recipe is, love is caring for the other person, even when you give up something you desperately want.
4: I've got a friend

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1: 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Let them hear you when I speak.
2: Hello, I'm Lee Greenwood. Our land has been built on the stories of those who have come before us. 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
3: I was in the military. I was married and two kids. Did a couple tours overseas and got really bad PTSD. And when I came home stateside, I picked up an alcoholism. 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And the wife had enough and left. So in my sorrow, I thank God. I was like, if you truly are love and forgiveness and you believe in me and you are what everyone says you are, save me now. Bring me back my wife and kids and I'll follow you the rest of my life. I stood up sober and I've had no requirements even to have a drink. 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

0: 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Here's what's next.
1: A great painting can look like a mess for a while before it becomes a masterpiece. Coming up on Keep the Faith, a professional painter shares how that's true in life, too.

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1: I'm Keith Stevens. When you think about those who serve on the battlefield, surrender means the end. But in your life and mine, it's really just the beginning. Anne Neilson is a nationally renowned artist known for her paintings of angels. In her memoir called The Brushstrokes of Life, she opens up about the journey God is taking her on through life's messiness.
2: All of us have a dream. What's that desire that the master artist has deposited into us? And I know for me that the road that was set in front of us, me, I had a broken home. My parents were divorced when I was 5. It was a little rocky. You know, I wasn't the greatest student. I struggled. You know, I doodled kind of my way through life because I loved to draw and I loved art. I was told no a lot. I really wanted to go to an art school, and I guess since my grades weren't the best, I wasn't going to be able to go there. And so just navigating through those, you know, the twists and the turns, my nose and the, you know, stop, wait, we got to really surrender. If you saw my studio, I am a messy painter. And I feel like my life is a walking devotional. I feel like God just really reveals himself in a lot of the things that I do, like in the mess of my palette. And, you know, I look at this canvas and it's blank. You know, we all start out as a blank canvas in life, and then trials come on, their joys, their tribulations. But as God adds his color and his texture to our life, you know, we can look back and see a masterpiece.
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1: One of the most extraordinary experiences that I had during my year as Miss America was towards the end of my year, I got to lay a wreath at the Tomb of the Unknown Soldier. And actually getting to, you know, walk up to the tomb and lay the wreath with the soldiers, and all of the new contestants were there as well for Miss America orientation in DC that year. They played taps, and I just, you know, I'm standing there bawling my eyes out. I couldn't even control myself because it was just such an overwhelming experience to be there as Miss America, laying the wreath and just paying homage to those who gave the ultimate sacrifice.
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1: Hi, I'm Donna Cruz. It's been said that we are the home of the free because of the brave. As we pause to honor those who have given the ultimate sacrifice, it's a pleasure to spend some time with Lee Greenwood.

0: Over Lee's long career, he's won numerous awards, including a Grammy. But one song has truly stood the test of time. It's God Bless the USA.
1: Whether you're in Pennsylvania or Texas or Virginia or Florida, you see a similarity in Americans. And even though people talk a little different from New York to Texas, there's a common bond that bounded all of us. But being instilled by seeing men in uniform in parades, and I played in plenty of parades. I was the drum major for my high school band. I played in the drum and bugle corps for the American Legion when I was a kid. I wanted to write a song that united America. It turned out very well. As you know, I've sang it at many big events nationwide. And it seems like every time there's some kind of crisis, people look for me to lift the nation up because of that. And I do it proudly. I accept that role. My boys, who are now 21 and 18, Dalton and Parker, when they were very young, they both asked me the same question.

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direct my thoughts will not direct me. And we have to remember to take every thought captive. It is essential because you're going to have negative thoughts. You're going to have some pessimistic thoughts when things don't go well. But it's essential to ask yourself to really start noticing what you're saying to yourself and to ask yourself, you know what, is this thought helping me or is it harming me? Every

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one of the best things you can do is serve someone else's dream. 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
7: Well, you fought off all the kids, so I'm sure the veterans are very happy.
8: I'm sure they are. You know, it's a great day for me as a Christian, too, celebrating the resurrection of Jesus Christ. 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

0: Hello, everyone. My name is Barry Sharp, and together with Bill Wilms, thank you for joining us. We hope you'll be encouraged today as we meet with another outstanding athlete from the world of sport who enjoys a special relationship with the Lord Jesus Christ.
1: Our guest today is an absolute fan favorite on both the PGA Tour, the Champions Tour. We caught up with Fred Funk in Seattle at the Bowling Classic, and thank you so much for joining us, Fred.
2: Oh, my pleasure. It'll be fun.
1: Well, you're an 8-time winner on the PGA Tour, 8-time on the Champion Tour. Well, let's talk a little bit about the two tours. How much are they similar? How are they different?
2: Well, the competition is obviously not as deep on our tour, on the Champions Tour, as it is on the regular tour. The regular tour now has evolved into an unbelievably competitive top-to-bottom tour. Out here on the Champions Tour, you still have a lot of competition, but it's more top-heavy and falls back a little bit. And then there's issues with every week you're got to go through a checklist on what body part's not working, and you got to work around it. So I've been through a lot of physical problems the last few years with knee replacement. I had a thumb fused and other small nicks and bangs that you get from just overuse injuries and stuff like that. But right now I'm feeling really good and really excited about being here in Seattle.
1: So the skill level, obviously, on the Champions Tour is awfully high as well. I know D.A. Weibring once said that, you know, he was playing on the Champions Tour, and unbelievably, Andy Bean, who was having a horrible day that day, got to the point in a round where he said, hey, D.A., you can go eagle birdie to win this tournament. Go ahead and do it. He said he never heard that on the PGA Tour. They weren't pulling for each other in the same way.
2: Yeah, it's a little more cutthroat out there, I think. But still out here, the guys do not want to lose. You know, you might say if Andy was probably out of the contention at that point, and now he's rooting for D.A. Now, if he was a stroke back, he's not going to be saying that to D.A. because he's going to want to win as well. So, we want to win, and we've been competitive our whole life. That's what we do, and that's what we really enjoy doing. And the fact that we have this mulligan at age 50, that we have this opportunity to play with our peers, keep playing at a high level, at a game that we love to do and love to work at. And what's surprising, I think, to a lot of people that come out and watch us is that our skill level is still very high. If we're feeling good and we're playing really good, I actually feel like I'm a better player now I've ever been ever in my career, and I have more passion for the game now than I've ever had, and I've always had a lot of passion for it, but I'm driven to see how good I can get, and I still feel like I have an opportunity to get better.
3: If ever there was an advocate for golf being a game of a lifetime, the Champions Tour is it?
2: Yeah, it is, and you can't compare it to really any other sport because no other sport is really like this one. You know, you can't play any of the sports that are contact sports like hockey or football or tennis. You can't move around quite as fast, and they don't have an interest for the older guys to go play tennis because it's not as exciting a game. But we can play at a level that's pretty close to where we were when we were in our primes, and you get a few putting issues sometimes, and you get memories and it gets locked away in your brain. You get over and all of a sudden you think you're not as good a putter as you were before because you've had all this history of putts, but then you have a big history, and the way I'm trying to look at it, you got a big history of making a lot of putts. So that's why you're here.
3: And wherever you go, the fans are still coming out.
2: Yeah, they are, and they're shocked, I think, and like I said earlier, on how good we can hit the ball. And we are entertainment, though. I think the biggest thing we have to remember is Champions Tour members is that they're coming out to see us. It was built on nostalgia. It was built on having an opportunity to see Palmer and Nicklaus and Trevino and Gary Player and the guys that really built the game up and made it what it is. And it gave it an opportunity for them to come out to watch these guys. And it was strictly nostalgia. They weren't playing for much money, and most of them were pretty much set. But then it evolved into a very competitive tour, and the guys didn't want to just be out here and playing 63, 64, 500-yard golf courses and just putting on a show. They wanted to compete, and now they jacked it back where we're playing at 7,000 to 7,200, and we're playing real golf courses, yet the scores are still amazingly low, and it's just evolved where the guys want to just continue to keep winning. It's good. I mean, you got an opportunity, you have a decent year, you make a million or a little over $1 million. You know, that's pretty nice. And if you play really good, you can get over that $2 million mark. And that's pretty sweet.
1: Fred, the nature of our program called The Christian Athlete, My Story, is one to give people like yourself. We talk to people from Major League Baseball, from football, from ice hockey. Give an athlete an opportunity to maybe share some things they maybe don't get an awful lot of time to share on radio broadcasts. But specifically, can you share with our listeners how you got to that point where you became a believer, the point to which you became to trust Christ as your Savior? Take us through that and share with our listeners, in other words, your story.
2: Everybody's in a different place in their journey, as they call it, as far as being born again. I can't really put an exact time or an exact moment that it really happened. I've always believed in a higher being, always believed in God, but I never really understood the born-again concept until probably somewhere in the 90s, somewhere at that point. In 84, I played the TPS series the last year. They had this thing. I was traveling with a buddy of mine around the country for 6 tournaments, and he was a born-again. And he was one of my best buddies in the Mid-Atlantic section, Woody Fitzhugh. And he had a Bible on the airplane. And, you know, instead of cringing, I opened up to him. And I says, you know, feel free to share that with me. We happened to stay with the family in Hattiesburg, and we had 3 Bible studies that week while we were there. And kept feeding me information and giving me some answers that I had questions to. And in 89, I finally got out on tour, and I got to be really good friends with, like, Tom Lehman and Scott Simpson and Larry Mize and Bernhard Langer and guys that I kind of liked the way they carried themselves. I noticed that they were just different in a good way. Indirectly, they didn't know they were doing it, but kind of led me where I wanted to have more questions answered. We had Larry Moody, who married my wife and I. It was my second marriage, but we got married, and he was our tour minister on the regular tour from Maryland as well, and went to the Bible studies and started attending those and getting more information just going through the deal. And finally got to the point where, you know, I understood where you have to be born into the belief of Jesus Christ, and there's no way you can argue that Jesus Christ was real. I mean, and if you believe that Jesus Christ is real and what happened is happened, it's a done deal. I mean, it's really a done deal. I mean, you can't comprehend somebody doing that for you, where they're going to be nailed to a cross and be tortured and go through the pain and the agony and the suffering and all the humiliation that he had to go through for us. And, yeah, that's pretty powerful. So, you know, for me, it's just been a gradual progression. And now I like going around and telling that story. And I don't know how to put it in more words than what I've already done. But it's something I really love, the fact that I have this platform now where people, for whatever reason, you know, I don't look at myself as any different than anybody else. I just happen, sometimes I can play off pretty good. But they look up to me in some respect, and a lot of the guys out here, just like other sports figures or actors or whatever, but it gives you a platform where you can maybe give people a lift up, and they say, there's something a little different about that guy, and I want to know what it is, and I want to have what that guy has got. And for me, the ultimate sports psychologist is the Bible. I mean, everything a sports psychologist says is right there in those pages of the Bible. And I actually have verses in my sister-in-law, actually, we started this about a month ago, but I have 23 index cards, and they all have different verses on them, and I read them every hole. I read one every hole. If I have a bad hole, I read 2, 3, 4 of them, and and it just keeps me in a place of calmness. You know, I'm just trying to, you know, puts everything in perspective. It takes the pressure off a little bit, and knowing that I'm not being measured by how good I play a round of golf, because I used to always just think I'm only as good as my golf score, and I still get caught up in that. We all get caught up in that, but you know, that's just a fleeting moment. You know, it's such a hard game. It's such a humbling game. You need more than that. You need more than that in life. And if there's ever any sport that parallels life, it's golf. But you need to get through this life. You need you need the power and the spirit of Jesus Christ, I think.
1: You know, Fred, it's interesting. It's all about our identity. I used to think when my teaching days, I was a teacher that's trying to be a Christian. No, I'm a Christian who's trying to be a teacher. You're not a golfer who's trying to be a Christian. You're a Christian who's trying to be a golfer. And by the way, I want to say also, share with you, you know, it's, the statistics have kind of shown that the average person who comes to Christ has had 22 exposures before they've finally made that decision to receive Christ as their Savior. Being a believer, being a Christian, how does that affect your competitiveness on the golf course?
2: Oh, I'm as fierce as I've ever been, but thing is trying to put things in perspective, I think, and I'm still fight it because I'm still human. You know, go out there and just say, you know, it is just a game. My son, who's an unbelievable player now, he's a 17. He caddied for me a lot the last year and a half or so. And I was having a bad day a couple weeks ago, and he's on the bag, and he just says, "Dad, it's just golf." And I went, "Wow, I don't have an answer for that one." So, you know, I can't come back at you and be mad with that. And he just says, you know, you got to just be with the Lord. It's a humbling thing, but it's a life-giving thing. It's a freedom. It's really nice. It's not a religion. It's not something where you got to earn your way or you do all this. It's a gift. It's given to you. You just got to accept it, but you got to believe it. And that's what Christianity is. So it's different from all the rules and the rigors and whatever the religions throw out there. It's a gift. Just accept it, but you got to believe it in your heart. And
3: it truly is a relationship, isn't it?
2: That's what it is. It is. It's the closer you get to Jesus Christ, the better it is. And it's just it's awesome. And this world needs more and more of that with the way this world is right now. And in this day and age with kids, I mean, I have a 17-year-old and a 13-year-old daughter. And, you know, with all the evil that's out there, you know, as great as that internet is, it's just got so much potential for evil and bad and can be abused. And all the other stuff that goes on in the world. So you got to have that balance. I really wish that Jesus would plop himself down here when make an appearance like today, and the whole world would flip to the good. But, you know, that's not his time right now.
1: Just in closing, one last thing. What would you say to somebody, and just in a summary of, you know, if somebody's out there searching for answers, what would you say to them in 30 seconds?
2: Never thought of the answer to that question. I'd have to say... do the research if you want to, or get involved with people that you know are the so-called born-agains. You know, that's the label they get, and sometimes people look at them and say, "Oh, they're weird, you know." Well, they're not. It's just an opportunity where you can learn more on how you can get your relationship closer to Jesus Christ.
3: We thank you so much for the opportunity to sit and chat with you. We thank you for your encouragement.
2: All right, you got it. Thanks, guys. All right.
1: Fred, thank you so much. God bless you, man.
0: You have been listening to The Christian Athlete, My Story. If you feel, like our guest today, that you would like to receive Jesus Christ as your personal Savior, you can do so by praying a prayer with Bill as simple as this.
4: 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Thank you for sending Jesus to die for my sins. 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

0: I will give thanks to you, O Lord, among the peoples. 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
2: 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Some say yes, while others say no. But what does the Bible say about this issue? Well, stay with us and find out.

0: This is the Question and Answer Program, a ministry of the Through the Bible Radio Network, with our teacher, Dr. J. Vernon McGee, who for over 30 years answered the questions from his listeners, providing strong biblical answers to be heard for generations to come. Today we have two very important issues being dealt with by Dr. McGee, so let's get right to them. The first comes from a listener in Apple Creek, Ohio, who writes, "Why do you believe in capital punishment? Would you please discuss this issue?"
1: Well, that's what we're going to do right now, and this party apparently has heard us say somewhere along the line that we do believe in capital punishment, and I want to say that we do believe in it, and we believe that it is Christian. We believe it's a mark of a civilized society, and we believe that when criminals are not punished, that you have a barbaric and you have an uncivilized society. And we almost have that today, unfortunately. Now, first of all, let me say this, and I wish this part had been just a little bit more specific, but I think I can give a rundown on what is in the mind of this person. I'm sure that one of the things that is in your mind is the fact that the thing that's used mostly by those who use the Bible, they say, well, the sixth commandment says, thou shalt not kill. And therefore, government has no right to take life. I wish that these folk would study the Word of God in the context in which it's given. Now, the sixth commandment that says, thou shalt not murder, and that, by the way, is a better translation. Thou shalt not murder. And it has no reference to governments at all. The Ten Commandments are given to individuals. And it's to the individual that God is speaking there. And when he says, thou shalt not murder, he's not speaking at all to a government. And fact of the matter is, liberalism today, of course, it's the one that's heard today, and especially in government, and they say that this means thou shalt not kill means that a government has no right to take a life. It hasn't anything in the world to do with government. In fact, the matter is, the punishment for breaking the Ten Commandments, and a breaking this one especially, thou shalt not murder, was that the individual was to be stoned to death. He would forfeit his life for taking another's life. That was the method that was used in that day. So that when you try to pull on me, the sixth commandment says, well, it says, thou shalt not kill. Therefore, the government has no right to kill. He's not talking to the government. He's talking to individuals, that you as an individual have no right to murder. And if you do, the government has a right to punish you. Now, capital punishment, these folks say it began in the days of Moses, and that it's in the Mosaic law. Let me say this, that capital punishment goes all the way back to the Garden of Eden. And God said, in the day that thou eatest thereof, thou shalt surely die. And the very fact that men die is the fact that God is punishing the human family for their sin. How did death come? Death came because of Adam's sin, a sin that's been made over to all of us today. And we're all in Adam because we all die. In other words, God sent the human race to the gas chamber in the Garden of Eden for sin, for disobeying him. Now, we find that after the human race moved out of the Garden of Eden, of course, there was only a couple of them then. They began to multiply, and before long, they had a son. In fact, they had two sons. They had many other children that we know nothing about. And as a result, why, this man Cain, he killed his brother. He murdered. There was no commandment given at that time about murder given to man. God had never said that. God protected that man, Cain. And what you have after that is the story of the protection of a criminal. And this man, Cain, a race came from him. And if you'll follow the story, that even one that was in his line committed a murder. And he went back and he says, well, if Cain got by with it, why cannot I get by with it? And so this man, Lamech, he committed a murder. And before long, you have a whole human family that is given over to violence, as it was in the days of Noah. Now somebody says, well, God then didn't punish the murderers. What do you think the flood was? A flood was a judgment of God. Now, after the flood, God says, now, I'm going to put into the hands of human government. And that is the beginning of human government after the flood. And he says, whoso sheddeth man's blood by man shall his blood be shed, for in the image of God made he man. Now, human life is so precious that God says that no person has a right to take that life. And when you take that life because of hatred, because of some momentary passion, because you don't like the individual, God says that's murder. And that human life must be protected. Therefore, if anyone takes that human life, he'll have to sacrifice his own. This idea today where all the attention is given to the criminal, what about the victim? You see, God is protecting the victim. Today, the criminal is being protected. We hear all about his rights. And a criminal ought to be tried as a criminal and treated as a criminal. And the victim of a crime today is the one that should be protected. And so God gave to man this arm of human government to protect human life. And the way you protect human life is no one has a right to take your life unless he's willing to sacrifice his own. In fact, that's the way you and I got saved, was because somebody willingly died for us that we might be saved. And God gave this to man to protect the human race and to protect mankind. Now, you will find that the Lord Jesus lifted that commandment relative to murder to the very nth degree. He says that if you in your heart hate your brother, you're guilty of murder. You have broken this commandment. And I'm of the opinion that many of us today, if we were really tried for what's in our hearts, I'm of the opinion that most of us would be executed. But because of the grace of God, he's holding back that judgment to give us an opportunity that we might be saved. And so you and I today are to be under a human government. That human government should have the right to take human life. If a human life has been taken, that individual, and you and I are told that rulers are not a terror to good works, but to evil. And by the way, that throws a new light on the police. Now, I hear a great deal about police brutality, and I think there's probably been a great deal of it in the past. But there certainly today, the police seem to be leaning in the other direction. But you need to recognize that the Scripture says the rulers are not a terror to good works, but to evil. And who is the fella that should look at the policeman and be afraid of him? It's the criminal. The man that is a law-abiding citizen, that individual should not be afraid of the police. The police should be our friend. And this idea today that we are to hate the police are a terror to the evil works. And I take it that when a man says to me today that the police are pigs, or that the police are evil, then I have to say, well, you must be a criminal, because they represent the law. They are a terror to evil works. They're not a terror to good works at all. And that's the reason many of us slow down when we see that police car that's coming up back of us. It's because we've probably been edging pretty close to the speed limit. At least we look at our speedometer to make sure that we're in that. And that, may I say to you, that's a good thing, a very good thing. They're not a terror. You're driving within the speed limit. The policeman is not interested in you. It's in that fella that's driving down the highway probably drunk that may kill you and your family. And so he's not a terror to good works, but to evil works. And so we have here the thing now that I think has been proven in our day. When I first gave my message on capital punishment, there was a question at that time, at least those that were opposed to capital punishment, says it does not deter crime. Well, when capital punishment went out, there has been an increase of crime here in California. Before that, we could, in my neighborhood, and that isn't over 15 years ago, we lived in peace, that is, comparatively peace, with our neighbors. None of them were out to kill us, at least, or to rob us. And we could relax in our homes. And now that has been changed, that we are in a dangerous place where residents lock themselves in at night for fear of their very lives. Well, what's happened? Well, the criminal out yonder today carries a gun because he knows that if he has to use the gun, doesn't mind murdering for the very simple reason that all he'd get would be life, and chances are he wouldn't even get that. And so the criminal today, he doesn't mind shooting someone down. There was a day when a robber is not apt to shoot an individual. In fact, many of them carried an unloaded gun because they knew if they were arrested for murder, they would be executed. But today, they know they're not going to be. And for that reason, why we've seen an increase in crime. And to argue today that it's not a deterrent to crime, it's so illogical and so unreasonable and so prejudiced that to me, it's not worth even considering. I was very much interested the other day of looking at statistics of someone who's trying to defend their position, and they were attempting to pick out certain cities in this country where crime had not increased, or murder not increased to the extent that would indicate that capital punishment was a deterrent. But you see, they only picked out certain places and certain places, but you can pick out the other places where murder has increased. And believe me, my neighborhood is not a safe place to walk in at night. And why? Because there is not the deterrent to crime that there should be today. And a government should be a terror to the criminal. Certainly the criminal ought to dislike the police, but good people ought not to dislike the police. They are only a terror to evil work.
0: Our second and final question comes from a listener in Memphis, Tennessee, who responds to Dr. McGee's comments about his participation in a citywide evangelization crusade where he worked alongside pastors of liberal churches. So this listener says, could you please discuss your position on separation?
1: You say that you endorse short-term or temporary associations with those considered as liberal. May I say to you that that's the crux of the whole question with those considered as liberal. Whose judgment is it that determines whether they are liberal or not? Because today I hear that term bandied about a great deal, and it's used rather carelessly today, and some men are spoken of as being liberal who are not liberal. And there are other men that are spoken of today as being evangelical, and in my book, they're not. These terms are not identifiable. They really do not say too much. This idea of putting labels on individuals and even movements today is sort of like putting labels on empty bottles. It's a nice game if you like to play it. But the difficulty is that sometimes the label is put on a poison bottle. So I would question that. I do want to say I agree with your position, but I do not agree with your judgment. Now, you give an example. When you mentioned a citywide meeting,

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1: Scriptures that you use are the ones that I use, but certainly do not feel as you do about that. I'm wondering if I might give you an example and then give you my feeling concerning it. Suppose that you had a neighbor that was a member of a liberal church, but he was a brother. He was a saved man. And there came to his church one of these fundamental teachers. He was invited there, maybe by mistake. Suppose his name was McGee. And your neighbor would say to you, one of those mossback fundamentalists is coming to my church. I do not know who invited him, but he agrees with you. And so I'd like to invite you to come over with me to hear him. He's going to be there just one night. That, may I say, is just an example, because I would go and speak in that church. I'll be very frank with you. They let me speak and not put any strings on me. But the interesting thing is, when you talk about separation today, the liberal is separated from me. I'm not separated from him. He's separated from me. Somebody said, didn't you come out of the Presbyterian church? No, it moved away from me. I didn't change. They're the ones that changed. They did the moving. I did not do the moving. And in this particular case here, I judge you would not accept that invitation to go over with your brother and hear me speak because of the location, because you'd feel that would identify you with that church. Well, may I say to you, I don't think that it would. I go into many churches that some of them are almost contradict the other church, but they invite me and I go speak, but I don't feel that I'm identified with any of them just because I speak in those churches. And now I want to speak to what I think that you had in mind by a combined citywide services and such, because I've been condemned very severely by these extreme fundamentalists that I cooperated in the Billy Graham crusade in the great outdoor Coliseum in Los Angeles when I was a pastor in downtown Los Angeles. And that, may I say, that was a long time ago. And I'm still being condemned with that. And I'll be very frank with you. If Billy Graham came to town again and wanted me to cooperate in the meeting back in the best I could, I'd be delighted to do it because I believe that he preaches the Word of God. I believe that people get saved under his ministry. And I heard one of these extreme fundamentalists, he's gone to be at the Lord, so I won't give his name, make the statement one time when we had him for a meeting when I was pastor in Texas. He says, why, if a hound dog came to my back door barking for Jesus Christ, I'd give him something to eat. And that's my feeling about it, too. But that man condemned Billy Graham a great deal and condemned me for even cooperating with him. And I'd be very frank with you, I talked it over with Billy Graham at that time. And he said, I know that I give some of you pastors quite a headache, but he said, I feel that by inviting certain men in, and he was inviting a very liberal man, and I have been condemned because it is said that I join with that liberal man. I've never told this before publicly, but did you know I never have even met that man? Not interested really in meeting him, but he was a member of a committee. And I was a member of the committee, and he was as bad a member of the committee as I was. I only went to two meetings, and I understand he probably went to one, and they just didn't happen to be the same meetings. I never had an opportunity of meeting him. I would not know him if he walked in the door where I am right now. So may I say to you, when I'm condemned for cooperating with that man, you're wrong. I condemn with the man that I believe was preaching the Word of God. People were getting saved. And I do that again. These verses that you've used do not apply to that situation at all, my friend. I would refuse to go every night, year in and

0: year out and sit on a platform with a liberal, I'll be very frank with you, I would not do that. But actually, I don't think he and I were even present at the meetings, but maybe two or three times at the same time. I never spoke to him, never met him, don't know him. I would, as I say, wouldn't know him if he came into the room here right now. So that my feeling is that this matter today of separation is something that each man has to determine for himself. I am responsible to the Lord for my conduct, and I have to turn in a report to him. I've always done that. When I was pastor of the church, every Sunday night, either riding home or after I got in bed, I just turn in my report to the Lord that I did the best I could, and I'd look back over a week, generally a failure, many failures, but I did preach the Word of God the best I could. And I do that today on radio, and I turn in my report to the Lord and tell him about it. And I'm responsible to him, but I'm not responsible to other folk. And I assume when I hear of certain men today that cooperate with certain men and they use certain methods. I know a lot of conservative men that are using what I would consider liberal methods. But I'm not their judge. They're going to have to turn in a report to the Lord someday. I'm going to be interested in hearing that report, by the way, and see what the Lord has to say. But I'm far more concerned about what he's going to have to say to me. So for that reason, I have to entirely disagree with your misapplication of scriptures that have no reference at all as I see it. Now, that's in my judgment. And it's my judgment over against your judgment. And it's not a question of these scriptures, my friend, that you've given me, because I know these scriptures and I believe in them. And I think that you probably are drawing the lines a little too fine from my viewpoint. And I'm considered a mossback fundamentalist, and there are many that I do not associate with today or work with, and I go merrily along my own way, and for that reason, I feel that I'm also free when I hear a hound dog coming, barking, you know, at my door, and barking the same kind of language I bark, and, you know, I do feed him, I'm for him, and I believe now that many of us that are believers today, they say that they're 35% in this country of those who are conservative, well, I shouldn't use that term, evangelical. That's certainly a broader term. And if that is true, which I doubt very seriously, but if that is true, then certainly today we ought to stand together where we can stand together. And that is around the Word of God, the inerrancy of the Word of God, the deity of Christ, and his death for our sins. And actually, you don't have to agree with me about the manner of his coming again. I won't break fellowship with you. I just feel you have a right to be wrong. I don't want to break fellowship with anyone that is in agreement with me on so many things that are essential.
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In fact, the New Testament is chock full of true stories that demonstrate our need for one another. Well, today on Insight for Living, Chuck Swindoll takes us to several of those passages as a means for illustrating the power of relationships. Just as children need nurturing parents to guide them, Christians need mentors to show us the way. And engaging in a discipleship program, whether formal or informal, will revolutionize your walk with God. 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

Today we're covering a theme that I fear might lose a little of the punch of this series, the theme of discipleship. It is an overworked and overused term, but I'm going to be rather bold in saying it is an underapplied concept. Even though you and I have heard a lot about discipleship, and even though we're now familiar with the word, if the truth were known, most of us still are not discipling. Most of us are still spectators when it comes to ministry. That is not only unwise and unhealthy, it is unbiblical. Matthew chapter 28 is the chapter that includes the final words of Jesus before he ascended from the earth. His last will and testament has been called the Great Commission, which is another way of saying his final challenge to the people that are left to carry on in his place. Most of us could quote the words in verses 19 and 20, for we have heard them all our Christian lives. But right in the center of this, quote, Great Commission, unquote, there is discipleship that most of us have missed. Beginning our reading at verse 16, we find Matthew 28 saying, but the 11 disciples proceeded to Galilee, to the mountain which Jesus had designated. And when they saw him, they worshiped him. But some were doubtful. If you're a struggler, you're in good company. So were some of the disciples. Some still doubted. And Jesus came up and spoke to them, saying, all authority has been given to me in heaven and on earth. Go, therefore, and make disciples of all the nations, baptizing them in the name of the Father and the Son and the Holy Spirit, teaching them to observe all that I command you. And lo, I am with you always, even to the end of the age. There it is, big as life. Make disciples. Now, to do that, you have to go. You need to baptize. You must teach. But the major emphasis of his final word to his church was make disciples. Before we stop off at Luke 14, I'd like to have you go to Mark chapter 3. So it's just a few more pages on. I'd like you to see how this all started. We're going to go back in time some 3 years, and we're going to see Jesus Christ as he begins his ministry. Now, when we do this, you need a little orientation. The world of Jesus' day was a religious world. There were Sadducees, there were Pharisees, there were scribes, there were religious pros. There were people who knew the synagogue talk, and they met faithfully every Saturday. They kept lists in their minds of people that did and did not do the things they expected and required. They had a system of do's and don'ts that would just outrank any legalist today. Jesus came and cut a new swath. He didn't fit into their system. In fact, he saw right through it. And he called a spade a spade. Rather than meeting with them, he called his own band together. And of all things, not one of them was a religionist. Not one. But verse 13 of Mark 3 tells us he went up to the mountain and summoned those whom he himself wanted. They were summoned, and it says in verse 13, they came to him. Now, when they got to the mountain together and he looked out over this group, it says he appointed 12. Here again, I'm not exactly sure what that means. Perhaps it's at this time he gets down specifically and says, gentlemen, I'm not talking about just part of your time being spent doing this. I'm telling you, I want you to be committed to me. I want it to change your whole profile. I want it ultimately to alter your attitude.
I want it to affect the way you make decisions. I want it to make an impact in your home. I want it to so revolutionize you that you are not like you have ever been before spiritually. I want you to be one of the 12. None of them occupied prominent places in the synagogue, nor did any of them belong to the Levitical priesthood. For the most part, they were common laboring men, probably having no professional training beyond the rudiments of knowledge necessary for their vocation. By any standard of sophisticated culture then and now, they would surely be considered as a rather ragged aggregation of souls. Not many noble, not many high, not many mighty, not many significant, not many impressive, says Paul, but God chose people like you and me and appointed us to be his own. So he appointed them to be among the 12. Now verse 14, one of my favorites in all the New Testament. And he appointed the 12 that they might be with him and that he might send them out to preach. There was a summons. There was an appointment. There was an association, which we will call involvement with Christ. And then there was service. One of the greater mistakes the church of this generation makes is snapping people quickly from the birth process and putting them in places requiring maturity prematurely. How many of us went through that and lived through the frustration of serving Jesus Christ before we were ready? We heard one of our missionaries talk about the difficulties connected with the premature birth of their little boy, Alan. And we all understood that baby needs care, needs time, needs attention, needs assistance. Spiritually speaking, we too need time to heal, to get on our feet. We need time with Jesus Christ. Then we're ready to preach. Then we're ready, better ready to serve. The Church of Jesus Christ has become so all-fired, involved with service, service, service, that very few feel they have the time to just spend time with Christ. The vital role of discipleship has been lost in the mass hysteria of our concept of Christianity. I was a Christian long before I was a disciple. I was working in the church long before I was a disciple. Oh, I knew Christ. I was born into his family by faith in God's Son. I believed in the Bible. I was convinced that the Bible had the answers. But there was a great moment in my life where a man loved me enough to pull me aside and help get me on my feet. And you know, I think before I can say anything else about discipleship, I've got to tell you up front, forget the navigators, okay? Forget Campus Crusade for Christ. Forget campus life. Forget the inner varsity.

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1: Student brother and kids, and I mean, if you can't do that, you can't be one of his disciples. Close the book and we're on our way. Totally confused. Now, you know in your own intelligent mind that that is not true. Maybe you can't explain what it does mean, but you know that God does not contradict himself. Certainly not the teachings of Christ or any of these that wrote in Scripture. This is what I will call language of accommodation. Jesus is a realist. He knows that in personal relationships, now hear this well, there was always the competition of loyalty, always. There is a loyalty factor connected with any personal relationship in the Christian's life. And Christ says, I am to come out first. So if I am a single person and I am dating a young woman who is a single person, and I realize this young woman is not good for my spiritual life, something must be changed or she can never be the woman for my life. That's hating brother or sister. If I am hearing counsel from God and it is straight from His Word and it is clearly delineated as direction from Him and His will for my life, I cannot allow my wife or my children to discount what He has said. Illustration. I have a friend who back in the Vietnam War was a chaplain. This chaplain, while overseas, had a significant ministry in the lives of a number of men who were in the paratroop organization. And a number of them were not only led to Christ, but were being discipled by this fine, clear-thinking, sharp, believing chaplain. It came time for him to come home. He had a wife. And as I recall, two, perhaps three children waiting for him in the States. God began to move on his heart. He began to wrestle with what he should do. Should he take it and go right on home, or should he stay? He stayed. I am not saying that that is God's will for every chaplain. I am not saying that that is God's plan for any other person. I'm saying for this friend of mine who stayed another term, it was God's will for him. In that sense, he hated wife and children. In the priority level of loyalty as it comes to personal relationships, Christ must be first. As you apply this, understand that all of Scripture is to bear on those kind of decisions. Guard against being a, quote, Jesus-only person. The Lord told me to do this, and so I left my wife, or I left my husband. The Lord led me to, and then you fill it in. Understand that if you take this out of context, and if you twist it to make it say what you want it to say, why, you can level anybody with the words, the Lord led me, or told me. What Jesus is talking about is the issue of competition, the loyalty of those personal relationships. Christ must be first. You're not a disciple if he isn't.
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0: Your fellow listeners said, "Chuck, I want to thank you for helping me over the last 2 years. 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
1: 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A reminder that these shows continue to air because of your support. 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Sing to Him. Sing praise to Him. Tell of all His wonderful acts. 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
2: Good morning. I'm Reverend Jeremy Vanderlei, pastor of Cornerstone United Reformed Church in Edmonton. Our congregation is the sponsor of the Renewing Your Mind program. We want to make known the wonderful teaching of God's Word. During the Protestant Reformation of the 16th century, God restored the Bible to its proper place in the Church of Christ as the supreme authority for what we are to believe and how we are to live. The Bible teaches us of our true condition before God. We have fallen from the devotion, obedience, and worship that we owe Him. The Bible also exposes our self-centeredness, and it holds before us the certainty of God's righteous judgment against sin. But it doesn't leave us there. It points us to the way of salvation. This salvation is not achieved by human effort. It is not by good works or devotion that people are restored to God. It is only by the free and undeserved gift of God through Jesus Christ, received by faith alone. From beginning to end, the Bible declares God's way of forgiveness, peace, and righteousness through the achievements of His beloved Son, Jesus Christ. Only Christ's obedience, suffering, dying, rising again, and continuing mediation secures our restoration to God and eternal life. Welcome to Renewing Your Mind. 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I'm Reverend Jeremy Vanderlei, pastor of Cornerstone United Reformed Church of Edmonton, sponsor of the Renewing Your Mind program. 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Our church is a member of the United Reformed Churches in North America. There are over 130 URC congregations in Canada and the U.S., with 9 in Alberta. More information about the United Reformed Churches is also on our website if you have follow-up questions about what you hear. If you would like more information on Cornerstone United Reformed Church of Edmonton, please call 780-487-7189. We also invite you to worship with us each Sunday at 10 a.m. and 4 p.m. Our church building is located at 11610 95A Street in Edmonton, and we'd love to see you there.
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3: You don't have to try to whip up bravery to face whatever the future holds. The grace of the Lord Jesus Christ is with you. The love of God is with you. And the fellowship of the Holy Spirit is with you.
4: God is with His people. And what a tremendous blessing that is. Thank you for joining us for this Friday edition of Renewing Your Mind. We are concluding our time in H.B. Charles Jr.'s series, Blessing and Praise. And today he considers one of the most famous benedictions in Scripture. Here's Dr. Charles now, the pastor of Shiloh Metropolitan Baptist Church in Jacksonville, Florida.
3: We are considering selected passages of the Bible where there are recorded doxologies, declarations of praise, or benedictions, statements of blessing. One of the most famous benedictions is recorded in 2 Corinthians chapter 13, verse 14. It is called the grace, and it is arguably the most well-known of all of the benedictions around the world. This passage is commonly used by pastors to announce God's blessings on His people as they scatter from the place of worship. This benediction is beautifully stated, theologically rich, and spiritually comprehensive, even though it is very brief. It is an ocean of truth in just a teaspoon of words. Often called the grace, this benediction is the only benediction that directly mentions all three persons of the Godhead: God the Father, God the Son, and God the Holy Spirit. Each are mentioned in this benediction. But even though we have a picture of God in all of His fullness, this is not about the Trinity. It is about the saints. And it is about how Father, Son, and Holy Spirit are at work together to give assurance to those who are in Christ Jesus. It is about the blessings the saints receive from the Godhead, specifically grace, love, and fellowship. 2 Corinthians is Paul's sequel to 1 Corinthians. Would-be leaders have risen up in that church to undermine Paul's influence, to overthrow Paul's leadership. Paul wrote 1 Corinthians to address the problem, and it only exacerbated the problem. It seems as if 1 Corinthians gave them ammunition to keep waging war against Paul. So 2 Corinthians is the most personal and biographical letter of Paul in the New Testament. It's as a shepherd here. He's just opening his heart to the flock, pleading with them. But in this personal letter, we see all of the troubles that plagued the church at Corinth. This verse, the grace, is his final statement to this troubled church. And in his final statement, this most personal letter has nothing to do with Paul. He points them Godward and says, the grace of the Lord Jesus Christ, the love of God, and the fellowship of the Holy Spirit be with you all. Warren Wiersbe said it well, that the church is a miracle, and it can only be sustained by the miraculous ministry of God Himself. No amount of human skill or talent or programs can make the church what it ought to be. Only God can do that. He's right. Only God can do it. But here we see that God is willing to do it. The Godhead is at work to make the church what it ought to be, providing grace and love and fellowship. In fact, this benediction says that we can face the future with confidence, that the abundant blessings of God are with His people. This Trinitarian benediction gives us a triple assurance. God is with us. First, it says that the grace of the Lord Jesus Christ is with you. The grace of the Lord Jesus Christ is with you. Paul wrote definitely 13 letters in the New Testament. And his letters regularly appeal to grace. He is known for the doctrine of justification by faith alone. But truly, grace is more Paul's watchword than faith. We are saved by faith alone because it is by grace alone. And here, Paul points us to grace. What is grace? It is God's unmerited favor. It is his undeserved kindness. It is the goodness of a superior showing favor to a inferior who is unworthy. I heard one old preacher simply say that grace means it could have been another way. In fact, it should have been another way. We give God every right and reason to condemn us, to judge us. And yet, because of Jesus Christ, he shows us favor. The grace of God is ultimately seen in his saving work in Christ. Salvation is the purest expression of his grace. Ephesians chapter 2, verses 8 and 9 says, by grace you have been saved through faith, and this is not your own doing. It is a gift of God so that no one may boast. Herein we find the way of salvation. We are saved by grace. God has chosen us in Christ by his grace. He has called us to himself by his grace. He has justified us through faith in Christ by his grace. He is sanctifying us by his grace. He will glorify us by his grace. We are saved by the finished work of Christ, which is God's gracious gift to us. But in a real sense, there is this ongoing work of grace, if I may say so. It is Christ himself that dwells within. The grace of the Lord Jesus Christ is Christ himself dwelling within. In 2 Corinthians chapter 8, verse 9, Paul says, for you know the grace of the Lord Jesus Christ, who though he was rich, yet for our sake became poor so that we through his poverty might become rich. He became poor for us. It's a picture of his humiliation in the incarnation and his crucifixion. And that gracious Savior is with us. He dwells within us. We live and face the future with the assurance that the grace of the Lord Jesus Christ is with us. It is the ongoing blessing of the Lord Jesus Christ on our lives. R. Kent Hughes comments here that the picture of his grace remains tilted over the saints, waiting to pour out fresh expressions of his love. We are beneficiaries of the grace of the Lord Jesus Christ. John Calvin called this the whole blessing of redemption. The blessings of our salvation indeed can be stated no better than this: the grace of the Lord Jesus Christ. In Ephesians 1 verse 3, we are told that we should bless God because he has blessed us with every spiritual blessing in the heavenly places in Christ Jesus. These blessings can be succinctly stated in one word: grace. This grace is sufficient because of its source. It is the grace of the Lord Jesus Christ. Note the full title. It is the grace of the Lord Jesus Christ. Jesus, referring to his humanity. Lord, his sovereignty. Christ is deity. We are beneficiaries of the grace of the Lord Jesus Christ. Paul affirms this earlier in this letter. He had a thorn in the flesh and he prayed three times that God would remove it. The Lord refused and said, my grace is sufficient for you. And so as he ends this letter, he says, face the future with confidence because you're not traveling by yourself. The grace of the Lord Jesus Christ is with you. Friends, that's enough. But it's not all. He secondly says, the love of God is with you. The love of God is with you. The grace of the Lord Jesus Christ and the love of God and the fellowship of the Holy Spirit be with you all. Again, all three persons of the Godhead are mentioned in this benediction, but it's somewhat out of order. We typically refer to the Trinity as Father, Son, and Holy Spirit, but this is no academic theological statement of the Trinity. This is a declaration of praise that presents the Godhead experientially. In a real sense, you cannot know the love of God until you experience the grace of the Lord Jesus Christ. And so he says, not only the grace of the Lord Jesus Christ, but the love of God be with you. God is a God of love. Verse 11, he begins these final greetings by saying, finally, brothers, rejoice, aim for restoration, comfort one another, agree with one another, live in peace, and the God of love and peace will be with you. God is the God of love. In fact, 1 John 4:8 says God is love. God personifies love. It is essential to who God is. Mercy is his restraining love. Grace is his forgiving love. Providence is his overseeing love. His wisdom is his guiding love. Calvary is his proven love. Heaven is his eternal love. If it has to do with God, it has to do with love. He is the God of love, and his love is with us. Oh, friends, this does not discount the fact that he is the God of law. He's a holy and just and righteous God. But in Christ, he has poured out his love to unworthy rebels like you and me. 1 John 4:8 says, God is love. How do we know that God is love? Because he woke us up this morning and started us on our way. Well, there are people that don't believe God exists, but he woke them up this morning, started them on their way. We know God is love, 1 John 4:8, because 1 John 4:9 says, in this was the love of God manifested, that God sent his only Son into the world that we may live through him. The love of God is with us, and it is perfect love from a perfect God. God does not love us because we are lovable. We are lovable because God loves us. His love is perfect, and his love is permanent. Human love fails because human love changes. A person who loves you dearly today can change their mind tomorrow. Sometimes we may give them reason. Sometimes they don't need a reason. But this is not our God. Lamentations chapter 3, verses 22 and 23 says, the steadfast love of the Lord never ceases. His compassions never come to an end. They are new every morning, and great is your faithfulness. Consider these two statements, friends. God could never love you less than he loves you right now. And God can never love you more than he loves you right now. He loves us perfectly. He loves us permanently. You know what this means? It means you don't have to be haunted by your past mistakes. You don't have to be overwhelmed by your present circumstances. You don't have to be worried about future uncertainties. The end of Romans chapter 8 declares that nothing can separate us from the love of God, which is in Christ Jesus, our Lord. The Prince of Preachers, Charles Spurgeon, was walking down a country lane with a friend. They passed by a barn, and on top of the barn was a weather vane. And on the weather vane was the words, "God is love." Spurgeon complained, "That is the wrong sign for that weather vane. The weather vane moves with the blowing of the wind, but God's love is constant." His friend corrected him and said, "Charles, I think you misunderstand the sign. The sign is meant to indicate whatever way the wind blows, God is still love." Isn't that good news? Whatever way the wind blows, whatever the storms may be raging in our lives, God loves us. And his love is with us. The grace of the Lord Jesus Christ is with us. And the love of God is with us. That's enough. But it's not all. Paul says the grace of the Lord Jesus Christ and the love of God and the fellowship of the Holy Spirit be with you all. This is one of the great explicit statements in which the Holy Spirit is placed alongside equally with the Father and the Son. That doesn't happen too often in the scriptures, not because the Holy Spirit is not God, but the Holy Spirit is the shy member of the Trinity, if I may. In John 15, verse 28, Jesus says, "When the Holy Spirit comes, he will bear witness about me." And in John 16, verse 14, Jesus says, "When the Holy Spirit comes, he will glorify me." The Holy Spirit is the shy member of the Trinity. Whenever he shows up, he's always saying, "Look at Jesus." But here, the Holy Spirit in all of his fullness is presented alongside God the Father and God the Son. And all three persons are involved in caring for the church and sustaining the church, building up the church and the saints who live therein. What is this fellowship of the Holy Spirit? Well, first, it is direct fellowship. We have fellowship with the Holy Spirit. This statement is a blessing to the saints, but it teaches us something important about not just the Trinity, but the personality of the Holy Spirit himself. Who is the Holy Spirit? Two essential answers to that question. Holy Spirit, first of all, is a person. It's not an it or a force or a power. Scriptures show us how the Holy Spirit thinks and chooses and wills. The Holy Spirit is a person, and more than that, the Holy Spirit is God. In Acts 5, Peter confronts Ananias and Sapphira and warns them that they have lied to God, and in the same setting, he says, "You've lied to the Holy Spirit." Because the Holy Spirit is God. And the proof of both the personhood and the deity of the Holy Spirit is affirmed here in this benediction. You and I can fellowship with the Holy Spirit and so benefit from his ministry to us just as much as we do the love of God and the grace of Jesus Christ. We have direct fellowship with the Holy Spirit. My father passed away when I was 16 years old. And the month later, the God that took away my father gave me a passage to comfort me in my grief. And I've lived with this all of my adult life. It is Romans 5, verses 3 through 5. Where Paul says, "But not only so, but we rejoice in our sufferings." Knowing that suffering produces endurance, and endurance produces character, and character produces hope. And I love that fifth verse of Romans 5, that hope never disappoints us. You will never be disappointed when you hope in God, because the love of God, Romans 5, verse 5 says, is poured into our hearts by the Holy Spirit that He has given to us. This is the fellowship of the Holy Spirit. He lives within to give us constant assurance of God's love for us in Christ. So we have fellowship with the Holy Spirit. Think about that. The fellowship of the Holy Spirit means that the believer's answer to the question, where is God, is that He is within. By the indwelling presence of the life-giver King, God lives within. And we are beneficiaries of the fellowship of the Holy Spirit. But not only do we have fellowship with the Holy Spirit, we have fellowship through the Holy Spirit. I don't think we can dismiss the fact that Paul gives this benediction to this troubled church that is divided. There was trouble and division and sin in this church. And in this final statement to this troubled church that is so divided, he commends them to the fellowship of the Holy Spirit. The Holy Spirit binds us to God, but it also binds us to one another. It binds us to God. Notice how he uses the conjunction "and" here. The grace of the Lord Jesus Christ and the love of God and the fellowship of the Holy Spirit. The Holy Spirit binds us to God, but it also, fellowship binds us to one another. Even though Paul spends this letter defending himself, listen to his closing word. The fellowship of the Holy Spirit be with you all, not just those who I like. Not just those who are on my side, not just those who don't get on my nerves, but the Holy Spirit be with you all. It is a reminder that there is no place for divisions and cliques in the church of Jesus Christ. Anyone who is trying to build or nurture an us versus them mentality in the church is not of God. The grace of the Lord Jesus Christ is with you all. The love of God is with you all. And the fellowship of the Holy Spirit is with you all. Father and daughter would take afternoon walks. One day they walked further than typical. The houses were bigger, the streets were longer, the faces were unfamiliar, and Dad was concerned that his baby was overwhelmed by the new experience. He leaned over and said to her, "Dear, do you know where you are?" Smiling, she said, "No, Daddy." "Do you know how to get home from here?" "No, Daddy." "Are you afraid?" Still smiling. She confidently said, "No, Daddy." He said, "Well, baby, you are a brave little girl not to know where you are and not to know your way home and not to be afraid." With an even bigger smile, she says, "Daddy, I don't have to be brave. I'm with you. You don't have to try to whip up bravery to face whatever the future holds. The grace of the Lord Jesus Christ is with you. The love of God is with you. And the fellowship of the Holy Spirit is with you." Amen.
4: Amen. "Daddy, I don't have to be brave. I'm with you." 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I know you'll be encouraged all week when you join us beginning Monday here on Renewing Your Mind.

0: I will give thanks to you, O Lord, among the peoples. 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
2: 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God's word must be restored to its central place. God's worship must be purified and redirected to His glory. His way of salvation through His crucified Son must be constantly and boldly preached as the only hope for sinners. God's grace and saving power and love must be proclaimed. Upon this foundation, Christians must pursue a life and commitment to everything God teaches in the Bible. True reformation of church can only take place through teaching sound doctrine. One way we do this is by use of a summary of the faith called the Heidelberg Catechism. This catechism has been used by thousands of Reformed churches since the Protestant Reformation. Teaching the questions and answers found in the catechism is how we strive to ensure that all the main themes of the Bible are regularly explained. They are also used to teach our children at midweek classes. You will find the Heidelberg Catechism on our website at cornerstoneurcedmonton.com. We hope you enjoyed the Renewing Your Mind program. 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Our worship is quite simple, with a focus on preaching, congregational singing, and prayer. We want you to know that you are welcome among us. This is Reverend Jeremy Vanderlei wishing you a blessed Lord's Day.
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0: Welcome to the Voice of Hope, a Bible teaching program produced by Heralds of Hope. I'm your host, Anthony High. We're stepping away from our study in Acts for a season, and today we return to a series that many of you have been waiting for, our journey through the book of Revelation. In this episode, we pick up in Revelation chapter 8 with the first four of the seven trumpet judgments. One by one they fall. Each blast brings devastation on a scale the world has never seen. But behind the destruction is a message of God's sovereignty and justice. Today, our Bible teacher, J. Mark Horst, will unpack what these judgments mean, why they matter, and what comfort God's Word offers in the middle of it all. If you have your Bible handy, open it to Revelation chapter 8.
1: It's a privilege to be back with you here on the Voice of Hope after a several-week hiatus. I hope you were blessed by the teaching of the various speakers and the study from the early chapters of the book of Acts. Engaging these men is part of the preparation for my eventual retirement as the primary Bible teacher here at Heralds of Hope. I am very thankful to God for the administrative team and the board of directors that God has brought together to guide this ministry into the future. They are solidly on board with the importance of biblical exposition, the teaching of the all things that Jesus commanded. And I'm also very thankful for the way that you, our listeners, continue to support the ministry. The last episode from Revelation that I presented was way back on the 24th of March, and my teaching was from the opening verses of chapter 8. The title was Heaven's Ominous Silence. Let me review just a bit to help us regain the context of what we're studying. First of all, remember, Revelation is a letter written to those in John's lifetime who are experiencing severe persecution. It was written to the seven churches of Asia. These varying waves of persecution spanned the late 90s through 311 AD. God reminds John's readers that he's paying attention and that the wicked will eventually drink the cup of his wrath. In Revelation chapter 3 and verse 10, in his message to the church at Philadelphia, Jesus promised, "Because you have kept my command to persevere, I also will keep you from the hour of trial, which shall come upon the whole world to test those who dwell on the earth." In chapter 5, Jesus, the slain Lamb, is revealed as the only one in the whole universe who is worthy to open the seven seals of that mysterious scroll. And then chapter 6 reveals the seven seal judgments, including the four horsemen, the cry of the martyrs, and the cosmic disturbances of the universe. Chapter 7 provides an interlude. It details the sealing of the 144,000 from the tribes of Israel, as well as the multitudes of people who will be saved during the Great Tribulation. Chapter 8, then, begins with the opening of the seventh seal. And when that seal is opened, an unexpected and unusual silence follows. That silence may be the portent of the awful things that are about to take place in the seven trumpet judgments. As John watches, the angel takes his censer, fills it with fire from the brazen altar, and hurls the contents violently onto the earth. In response to the prayers of the righteous, those who have rejected the atoning work of Jesus Christ will now suffer the wrath of Almighty God in its fullness. Voices, thunder, lightning, and an earthquake accompany this terrifying action. It's a startling end to the 30 minutes of silence. And the seven angels who had the seven trumpets prepared themselves to sound. The seven trumpet judgments grow out of the seventh broken seal. Therefore, rather than being seen as linear, I believe these judgments are most likely cyclical and overlapping. Each one of them is still unique, but the intensity builds from one to the other. So let's turn now to our text, Revelation chapter 8, verses 6 through 13. Listen as I read. So the seven angels who had the seven trumpets prepared themselves to sound. The first angel sounded, and hail and fire followed, mingled with blood, and they were thrown to the earth. And a third of the trees were burned up, and all the green grass was burned up. Then the second angel sounded, and something like a great mountain burning with fire was thrown into the sea, and a third of the sea became blood. And a third of the living creatures in the sea died, and a third of the ships were destroyed. Then the third angel sounded, and a great star fell from heaven, burning like a torch, and it fell on a third of the rivers and on the springs of water. The name of the star is Wormwood. A third of the waters became wormwood, and many men died from the water because it was made bitter. Then the fourth angel sounded, and a third of the sun was struck, a third of the moon, and a third of the stars, so that a third of them were darkened. A third of the day did not shine, and likewise the night. And I looked, and I heard an angel flying through the midst of heaven, saying with a loud voice, "Woe, woe, woe to the inhabitants of the earth, because of the remaining blasts of the trumpet of the three angels who are about to sound." You know, people today are very concerned about saving the environment. They have all these fears about the depletion of the ozone layer, or the destruction of the rainforests, or pollution, or global warming. Those things are often in the news. There's a passionate concern for saving endangered species, from whales and spotted owls to California condors and a host of lesser-known species. For many people, protecting the environment has become a lot more than a concern for health and safety. It has become an issue of idolatry. They worship Mother Nature by trying to protect and perpetuate the earth. The sounding of the first four trumpets unleashes an ecological disaster on the earth and its inhabitants. It's a reminder to us that the sovereign God who created the earth with all its resources for our enjoyment and sustenance will use those same resources to bring judgment on the wicked. The first four trumpet blasts indicate that one-third of the vegetation, the seas, the fresh waters, and the heavens are affected. So let's look at the impact of these judgments. The first trumpet primarily affects vegetation. Hail and fire mingled with blood were thrown to the earth, and a third of the trees were burned up, and all the green grass was burned up. Did you catch the repetition of the words "burned up"? It's repeated for dramatic effect. One third of the trees and all the green grass perish. Can you imagine the impact on the economic system, the weather, and many other things? The specific cause of the hail and fire thrown to the earth is not revealed. But from a scientific standpoint, an earthquake of the magnitude and the extent of the one mentioned in verse 5 could likely trigger worldwide volcanic eruptions. In addition to spewing vast quantities of flaming blood-red lava into the atmosphere, those eruptions could also trigger violent thunderstorms that produce large hail. Such thunderstorms would be in keeping with the imagery of verse 5 after the angel hurled his censer to the earth. Joel wrote about these things in his visions of the day of the Lord. "And I will show wonders in the heavens and in the earth, blood and fire and pillars of smoke. The sun shall be turned to darkness and the moon into blood before the coming of the great and awesome day of the Lord." And then Exodus chapter 9 and verse 24, describing the seventh plague on Egypt, records this: "So there was hail, and fire mingled with the hail, so very heavy that there was none like it in all the land of Egypt, since it became a nation." In this judgment, the first trumpet judgment, the hailstones and fireballs fall in a shower of blood. Now, I don't know about you, but my faith is simple enough to believe that what John is writing should be taken as literally as possible. These horrors don't symbolize political, social, or economic judgment. Those judgments come later in the book of Revelation. Nor do they describe any judgment that has ever occurred in history, whether regional or global. These judgments, I believe, are actual, literal physical events that will affect the whole earth. The second trumpet primarily affects the seas. And something like a great mountain burning with fire was thrown into the sea, and a third of the sea became blood, and a third of the living creatures in the sea died, and a third of the ships were destroyed. Later on, during the bowl judgments, the sea will become totally blood, and every living thing in it will die. This could be a completely miraculous phenomenon, or it could be something like a giant meteorite or asteroid surrounded by flaming gases that are set ablaze by the friction of the Earth's atmosphere. You know, there are current doomsday scenarios about an asteroid hitting the Earth. Maybe they will come true. If it does, it will hit, striking somewhere in the world's oceans with an explosive power that is so much greater than an atomic bomb. Can you imagine the effects of such an event? Huge tidal waves will result, capsizing one-third of the huge ocean-going vessels and completely swamping coastal ports. The resulting disruption of commerce and transportation will cause economic chaos. And then the death of one-third of the aquatic life will pollute the waters and putrefy the fresh salt air. So the first two trumpets will bring devastating judgment on both the land and the sea, which are the beginning of the final catastrophes that God will unleash on the sinful and rebellious world. The third trumpet primarily affects the fresh waters. A great star fell from heaven, burning like a torch, and it fell on a third of the rivers and on the springs of water. The name of the star is Wormwood. A third of the waters became wormwood, and many men died from the water because it was made bitter. This star is given the name of Wormwood. Arnold Fruchtenbaum writes, and I quote, "Whenever the word star is used symbolically, it is always a symbol of an angel, and this is the case here. The angel's name is Wormwood. That indicates that it's a fallen angel. And this fallen angel causes one-third of the sweet water to turn bitter. That causes the death of many people." In the book of Revelation, fallen angels are used on several occasions to render judgment on the earth, and this is one such occasion. That's the end of the quote. At the sound of the previous trumpet, the massive object that smashed into the ocean remained intact. Still, this object, possibly a comet or a meteor because of its fiery tail, disintegrates as it reaches Earth's atmosphere. The fact that it is described as burning like a torch supports that interpretation, since this word was used in ancient times to describe meteors and comets. The object's fiery debris fall on one-third of the rivers and on the springs of waters. That pollutes fresh water all over the globe. Wormwood is a perennial herb with silver-green foliage and a distinct and intensely bitter taste. It's mentioned several times in the Old Testament. It's associated with bitterness, with poison, and death. In one of those uses, wormwood is connected with poison water. Here's Jeremiah 9:15. God is speaking about rebellious Israel. "Behold, I will feed them, this people, with wormwood and give them poisoned water to drink." This is like a reverse of the miracle at Marah, where the Lord made the bitter waters sweet. You may remember that from Exodus chapter 15. So the impact of this third trumpet is the first to specifically state that many people died, and that presumably from drinking the polluted water. The rivers will run with deadly poison, and the wells will become springs of death. The lakes and the reservoirs will be filled with toxic waters. People will be able to survive for a time the destruction of their food supplies that were caused by the first two trumpet judgments because they can live off of stored provisions. But people can't long survive without fresh water, and this loss of one-third of the world's fresh water supply will cause widespread death. The devastation caused by these first three trumpet judgments will leave the inhabitants of the earth in shock and fear. And yet God is not finished pouring out his wrath on sinful humanity. The death of many is an indirect result of these first three trumpet blasts. Which brings us to the fourth trumpet. It affects the heavens. A third of the sun was struck, a third of the moon, and a third of the stars, so that a third of them was darkened. A third of the day did not shine, and likewise the night. This partial eclipse is reminiscent of the ninth plague in Egypt. It's temporary, because God will later increase the amount of heat that comes from the sun. At this point, the loss of heat from the sun will cause temperatures to plunge dramatically across the world. As you might imagine, that will severely disrupt the Earth's weather patterns, the tides of the sea. It will lead to violent, unpredictable storms and tides, the destruction of crops, and the further loss of human and animal life. Jesus spoke of a time like this in Matthew 24:29. He said, "Immediately after the tribulation of those days, the sun will be darkened, and the moon will not give its light. The stars will fall from heaven, and the powers of the heavens will be shaken." In his judgments on Egypt, God used darkness to punish the hard-hearted Pharaoh. Then the Lord said to Moses, "Stretch out your hand toward heaven, that there may be darkness over the land of Egypt, darkness which may even be felt." You know, the Old Testament prophets associated signs like these in the heavens with the day of the Lord. "Behold, the day of the Lord is coming, cruel with fury and burning anger, to make the land a desolation, and he will exterminate its sinners from it. For the stars of heaven and their constellations will not flash forth their light. The sun will be dark when it rises, and the moon will not shed its light." That's Isaiah 13:9-10. Joel 3:15 and Ezekiel 32:7-8 give similar descriptions of judgment. And Jesus added his own prediction to that of the prophets. He warned, "There will be signs in sun and moon and stars." That's Luke 21:25 and Mark 13:24. Now, how this darkening will be accomplished isn't spelled out for us. These verses don't necessarily imply that one third of the sun or moon and stars are destroyed, only that their light sources are somehow hindered from reaching the earth. So as a result of this judgment, one third of the light source for the daytime and one third of the light source for the nighttime are completely blocked out. And then there's an ominous event that immediately follows the phenomena of the fourth trumpet. John says, "I saw and heard an eagle flying in mid-heaven, saying with a great voice, 'Woe, woe, woe for them that dwell on the earth, by reason of the other voices of the trumpet of the three angels who are yet to sound.'" Now remember that one of the four seraphim, or living creatures, in Revelation 4:7, had a face like a flying eagle. Here he is pictured as flying in the midst of heaven at the height of the midday sun, so he would be visible to everyone. His loud voice ensures that all can hear his pronouncements. The eagle's dire warning, given in solemn repetition, is that the last three trumpet judgments will be even more devastating than the first four. In Hebrew-Greek rhetoric, repeating a word three times is the highest form of emphasis. It's equivalent to a superlative in other languages. And we see this feature in Isaiah chapter 6, where the seraphim cry, "Holy, holy, holy is the Lord of hosts." While a single woe is a warning, and you might recall Jesus pronounced a woe on the Pharisees in the Gospels, a triple woe indicates a calamity of maximum severity and horror. The word is actually an onomatopoeia. It phonetically imitates the natural sound of a wail or cry of woe.
2: Why?
1: In Revelation 18:10, it is translated as, "Alas!

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1: In Jesus. I take great comfort in the words of the Apostle Paul in 1 Thessalonians 5. In his teaching about the coming day of the Lord, he says, "For God did not appoint us," that's his children, "to wrath, but to obtain salvation through our Lord Jesus Christ, who died for us, that whether we wake or sleep, we should live together with him. Therefore, comfort each other and edify one another, just as you are also doing." Have you turned to God from idols to serve the living and true God? Are you waiting for his Son from heaven, whom he raised from the dead, even Jesus, who delivers us from the wrath to come? I hope and pray that you are.

That concludes today's teaching in Revelation chapter 8, here on the Voice of Hope. The trumpet judgments are not easy to sit with. Yet they're a reminder that God takes sin seriously and that His patience, while great, will not last forever. If today's message stirred something in you, I encourage you to open Revelation 8 for yourself and ask honestly, have I turned to God, or am I still hardening my heart? Before we close, consider this sobering reality. 1 in 3 people worldwide lacks access to Bible resources. Pastors, ministry leaders, and seekers are often without the tools they need to grow or to disciple others. At Heralds of Hope, we believe everyone deserves access to Bible teaching and discipleship resources in their own language. One way we're responding to this need is through Hope for Today, a Bible teaching program that's now available in over 40 languages. 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I'm a youth leader, and when it is my turn to expose or preach to the children, you give many tips, and that's good. If today's teaching encouraged you, we'd love to hear from you. 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
5: Have you ever wondered what your teen really thinks? 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
1: At the conclusion of the book of Psalms, the last five Psalms all begin with "Praise the Lord." And repeatedly through these Psalms, we hear, "Praise Him, praise Him, praise the Lord." Here, as we begin, is Matt Bowring to sing, "Oh, for a thousand tongues to sing of God's praise."

The Bible has the answer. You have provided the questions, and we search God's holy word, the Bible, in order to find the answers. Question number one, why are numbers 7, 3, and 40 so important in the Bible? We could add the number 12 and perhaps a few others to this question, but these especially, 3, 7, 12, 40, they do come up at various points. Numerology, at the root of that word, it is simply the study of numbers. But going back through the centuries, numerology has become a twisted study whereby people imagine that numbers in and of themselves, I'm not speaking of the book, the Old Testament book of Numbers, of course, but that numbers themselves are mystical and they are magical and they have some power ingrained within them. And this breaks down into what is called arithmolatry. Arithmolatry, the worship of arithmetic and the worship of numbers. Not so. Those numbers that we find in the scriptures are important because they point to and remind us of God and His great work. In and of themselves, the numbers are nothing at all. We have, for instance, the number 3. Of course, that is the Holy Trinity, Father, Son, and Holy Spirit. It is also the days of Jesus in the tomb. The number 7, the days of creation in which a perfect God made a perfect world. 12, it's the tribes of Israel. It's the disciples of Jesus and the apostles at the outset of the book of Acts. 40, it's the days of rain in Noah's flood. It's the years of the Israelites in the wilderness wandering. It's the days of Jesus fasting in temptation in the wilderness. But as I say, in and of themselves, the numbers are not what are important and what are powerful. It is taking and helping us to focus in on things that truly are important and which are there for our instruction and for our growth. Oh, be careful. Be ever so careful should someone come to you and say, look, see what happens here and you assign this number to this letter and all over the place and it is trouble, trouble, trouble. Question number 2. Is there a woman in the Bible who was like the man Barnabas, the encourager? Well, let's first of all go and remind ourselves of Barnabas. In Acts chapter 4 and verse 36, we read that Joseph, a Cypriot, a Levite of Cyprian birth, who is also called Barnabas by the apostles. It seems to be that this was a nickname, a name given to him because Barnabas, Barnabas, it means son of encouragement or son of consolation. And we see how that he, in fact, was a very great encourager, for when Saul of Tarsus, he comes to faith in Christ and he wants to associate with other believers here in Acts chapter 9 and verses 26 and 27. When Paul came to Jerusalem, he was trying to associate with the disciples, but they were all afraid of him, not believing that he was a disciple. But Barnabas, the one who was the encourager, took hold of him and brought him to the apostles and described to them how he had seen the Lord on the road and that he had talked with him and how at Damascus he had spoken out boldly in the name of Jesus. And so these are indications of Barnabas's character, the man whose name is actually Joseph of Cyprian birth. Well, where do we begin and where do we end in finding women through the scriptures who are encouragers? I see them all
over the place, but let me give you just a sample. I think of Mary, the mother of Jesus, in John chapter 2 and verse 5. At the wedding in Cana of Galilee, they had run out of refreshment, and Mary says to Jesus, "What are we going to do?" And Jesus says, "My time is not yet right. What are we talking about this?" And Mary turns to the servers and she says, "Whatever he says to you, do it." I think that's a word of encouragement, focusing upon Jesus. Whatever he says to you, do it. I think of Luke chapter 8 and verses 1 to 3, and here we have mention of Mary Magdalene, Joanna, wife of Cusa, and also Susanna, and these women who were ones who, out of their own private means, were contributing to the support of Jesus and the disciples as they were moving about the country. They were helping to take care of food and the necessities. They were encouragers. They were providing for the disciples. I think also of the man Timothy, who would be Paul's young associate and who Paul would encourage in various ways and build up. It seemed that Timothy needed encouragement desperately. And as in the second letter to Timothy from Paul's hand, 2 Timothy chapter 1 and verse 5, Paul says, "I am mindful of the sincere faith within you, which first dwelt in your grandmother Lois and your mother Eunice, and I am sure that it is in you as well." Paul, as he's seeking to encourage Timothy, he points Timothy to the reminder of his grandmother and his mother and their sincere faith and the encouragement that they had been to Timothy in his spiritual walk and modeling before him. I see encouragement all over the place. And so whereas Barnabas might stand out among the men as one noted for encouragement, among the ladies, I see them all over the place, and it isn't such a big deal among them because it's just characteristic. And thank you, godly women, for the encouragement that you are just of your nature. I know it's not a hard and fast rule, but thank you to each and every one of you for blessing as God enables you. Thank you for these questions. If you have a question, send it to us. Our mailing address is Faith to Live By, Box 426, Winnipeg, Manitoba, R3C2H6. Heidi comes to sing "O Glorious Love," and that is followed by the male quartet singing "Precious Lord, Take My Hand."

The Faith to Live By musicians are pleased to announce a brand new CD of 13 songs under the title Joy Comes in the Morning. The title track, Joy Comes in the Morning, is sung by the male quartet. We also have the ladies trio singing We Praise Thee, O God, Our Redeemer. Heidi and Rick team up to sing Until Then. The full group sing both Shelter Me and The Lord Bless You and Keep You, a great favorite of mine. Rick also sings He's Been Faithful. Joy comes in the morning indeed. And we would like to put a copy of this brand new 13-song CD into your hands as quickly as possible. Ask for your copy when you write this week to Faith to Live By, Box 426, Winnipeg, Manitoba, R3C2H6, or call us toll-free 1-833-367-3852. Also, our website, faithtoliveby.ca, has a means of you requesting a CD to be sent to you by Canada Post, or you can there download immediately and at no charge the audio files of this CD as well as many previous CDs. And let me underscore that the CD as well as the audio files from the website are all completely at no charge to you whatsoever.

In Romans chapter 1 and verses 16 and 17, the Apostle Paul declares, "I am not ashamed of the gospel, for it," the gospel, the good news, "is the power of God for salvation to everyone who believes, to the Jew first, and also to the Greek. For in it," in this gospel, "the righteousness," the right plan of God, "the righteousness of God is revealed from faith to faith, as it is written, 'But the righteous man shall live by faith.'" We have been considering this word gospel, the Greek word euangelion, which means good news according to the plan of God. At the outset of Romans chapter 1, Paul writes, Paul, he is introducing himself, "a bondservant of Christ Jesus, called as an apostle, set apart for the gospel of God." That set apart, that is the word made holy. He was made unique. He was made distinct. He was taken out of other affairs of this world, set apart for the gospel of God. And this gospel of God, in verse 2, Paul says, was promised beforehand in the Holy Scriptures by the prophets. In verse 3, he says, it's concerning the Son of God. And in verse 5, he says, through this gospel and through the working of Jesus Christ upon the cross, we have received grace and apostleship to bring about the obedience of faith among the Gentiles for his namesake. We have been called to him. We have been taken out of this world, and we are now strangers and aliens to this world. We are foreigners, and we are a part of the kingdom of heaven. We are a part of the plan of God. And Paul in verse 9 says, "For God, whom I serve," he already described himself in verse 1 as a bondservant of Christ Jesus. Here he says, "For God, whom I serve in my spirit, in the preaching of the gospel of his Son, is my witness." The Apostle Paul had a resounding sense, moment by moment and day by day, that the Lord was with him. Even as Jesus says, "And lo, I am with you to the end of the age, to the end of the world. I will never leave you or forsake you." He is called Emmanuel, God with us, and the Apostle Paul understood that. God is my witness. He is with me as I send forth the message. And today, the Lord is here. The Lord is where you are right now, listening, whether by television or listening by radio. The Lord is present, and he is wanting to sear within your heart this gospel message, this good news, of which Paul said that he was not ashamed. Previously, he had thought it was a horrible thing, but he came to understand that it is the power of God. Do you lack power in your life? I would direct you to Romans chapter 1 and what the Apostle Paul says here. Lay hold of the gospel message, that it is not by the works which we do, it is not by the payment from our pockets, it is by what Christ has done for us upon Calvary's cross, that we are in a right standing before our Heavenly Father. Come to that place, come to the cross, and no forgiveness, no life, no blessing in his name, and no

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3: If in a moment of weakness you think in your heart, I'm going to do it. If you'll just stop and ask yourself this one single question. What are the lasting consequences of this act? If you, in just a brief few seconds of pure reasoning, ask yourself the question, and don't let Satan slip the lion under that to say, but nobody'll ever know because you don't know that. Ask yourself this question, what are the lasting consequences of this act? My friend, more than likely, you won't do it.
4: Impulsive decisions, those quick choices we make, are often motivated by emotion and desire, and fail to consider the long-term results. 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
3: If you'll turn to 2 Samuel chapter 11, 2 Samuel chapter 11, and tonight we're coming to one of the two passages that most people think about when they think about David. One's Goliath and the other is Bathsheba. So I want us to read the first five verses, and I want to give you a little background, and then I want to talk about a moment of weakness. So I want you to get a pencil and a piece of paper and a good-sized piece of paper tonight, because I believe the Lord will say something to you if you allow Him that'll make a difference in your life and may protect you from some difficulty, a heartache, a hardship, a trial, misfortune, embarrassment, something every father ought to be able to share with their sons and daughters, at least to some degree. So, a moment of weakness. Chapter 11, verse 1. It came to pass, after the year was expired, at the time when kings go forth to battle, that David sent Joab, that's his commanding general now, and his servants with him, and all Israel, and they destroyed the children of Ammon and besieged Rabbah, but David tarried still at Jerusalem. And it came to pass in an evening tide, now that was a little late on in the afternoon, that David arose from off his bed, walked upon the roof of the king's house, and from the roof he saw a woman washing herself. And the woman was very beautiful to look upon. And David sent and inquired after the woman, and one said, "Is not this Bathsheba, the daughter of Eliam, the wife of Uriah the Hittite?" And David sent messengers and took her, and she came in unto him, and he lay with her, for she was purified from her uncleanness, and she returned unto her house. And the woman conceived, and sent and told David, and said, "I am with child." Here is the man at the pinnacle, at the very peak of his glory, and all of a sudden he takes a plunge. A shadow begins to loom over the life of the one man that all of Israel thought they could put their trust in and never fail them. Which ought to be a warning to you and to me, don't ever put your faith in any man or in any woman, because everybody has at least one clay foot. And here is an example, not only of a fall, but a beautiful example of God's forgiveness. So when you and I come and we've been through 1 Samuel and now the 10 chapters of 2 Samuel, and everything we've seen about David just made us say, rah, rah, rah for David. And I want to tell you, my friend, when we come to this chapter, don't criticize him too harshly, because God, even though he chastened him, the Bible says that God forgave him and loved him, and he still remained the king of Israel. So if you'll recall that at this particular time, that the scripture teaches us that around the springtime, the soldiers went out to battle. That was the most convenient time to battle. It wasn't too cold, wasn't too hot. But on this occasion, David, who always led his men in battle, decided to stay at home. And Joab, who is his commanding general, was leading the fight, and more than likely David by now felt like that he'd taken care of most of the big armies and the stronger enemies, so he would let his commanding general take charge, and so he's at home. And he was resting in the afternoon and walking around the top of the palace there. He looked down and saw a very lovely, very beautiful woman taking a bath. When he saw her, his manly lust got the best of him. And he sent somebody to find out who she was, and he called her, and the scripture says that he brought her to the palace. Now, what you have to remember is that the king in those days was a sovereign unto himself. They could have this law today. If they changed their mind tomorrow, then whatever they said tomorrow was the law. Whatever they said was the law. So the king was the sovereign unto himself. If David said, bring Uriah's wife, nobody questioned that. Neither Uriah nor Bathsheba. And of course, on this occasion, Uriah did not know anything about it. Uriah, her husband. So the scripture says he brought Bathsheba to his house. And the language of the 20th century, he went to bed with her. And the scripture says that sometime later he found out that she was going to have a baby. And as a result of that, he called Uriah, her husband, off the battlefield and said, was asking about the battle and said, why don't you go home and spend the night with your wife? Which he refused to do because being a loyal soldier to his men and also to David, he felt like that was an unfair thing to do for him to be sleeping with his wife and to have relaxation. And to be well fed, and to be well taken care of, and loved, was not fair to all of his other soldiers who were out there risking their lives. So finally David called him back, because he wouldn't do that, and got him drunk. And tried to send him away again, and he wouldn't go. His loyalty to David, and his loyalty to his occupation as a soldier, superseded that even of what the king said. And it's interesting what he said in the 11th verse of the 11th chapter. Uriah said to David, the ark and Israel and Judah abide in tents. And my lord Joab and the servants of my lord are encamped in the open fields. Shall I then go into mine house to eat and to drink and to lie with my wife? As thou livest and as thy soul liveth, I will not do this thing, which was defiance of what David said. But it wasn't a motivation of defiance. It was a motivation of love and loyalty and devotion to his commanding general Joab and to David, his king. And of course, David couldn't say anything about that. That is a confession of a man who not only was guilty, listen, he was guilty of adultery. He was guilty of murder because what he did when he couldn't get rid of Uriah any other way and make him go to bed with his wife, he sent him out and he sent a note to Joab. He said, Joab, when you attack the city, get close to the walls of the city, but pull back from Uriah and be sure that he is slain in battle. That's exactly what he did. So he was guilty of adultery. He was guilty of deliberate murder of one of his choicest soldiers. He was guilty of lying. He was guilty of deceit. He was guilty of involving other people in his crime and in his sin. He was guilty of bringing a mark and a shadow over the whole nation of Israel. And yet in spite of that, the Bible says that through Nathan, pointing out his sin, he confessed his sin, repented of it. And I think a beautiful example of his repentance is Psalm 51. And the Bible says that God forgave him of his sin. But what I want to deal with here is this, that here is David, the strong, valiant king, man of God, pinnacle of his time of service before God with the whole nation of Israel. And in a moment, and I'm sure that may not have been the first time he ever saw that woman take a bath. In a moment of weakness, he sent for her, and he knew what he intended to do before he ever sent for her. So it was a deliberate act on his part. I want us to analyze a moment of weakness, because all of us, now let's get real honest now, let's face it, all of us have our moments of weakness. It may be to steal, it may be to lie, it may be to be deceptive, it may be to gossip, it may be immorality, it may be sensuality. But everybody has a weakness at some time or the other, or a number of weaknesses that we have to deal with in our life. So I want us to analyze a moment of weakness, because so many people have fallen in a given moment. You may have walked into the same situation many times in your life and have come out victorious, but one moment of weakness and down. You and I have seen many people go down in the moment of weakness. So I want us to analyze it, and I want us to say seven things by it. So if you want to put a heading on this, you just put analysis of a moment of weakness, because I want us to analyze it, seven aspects of that. The first thing I want to say, number one, is it is a universal problem. I've never met anybody that didn't have some weakness. If you'll start all the way back from the Garden of Eden and go all the way through, every single person in the Bible that has any part of their life described at all, you can see their weakness. All right, so the first thing is that it's a universal problem. Now, if you say, I've got all strengths and no weaknesses, I want to tell you, you're on your way to a big, surprising collapse. Weaknesses in the lives of God's people, as well as the unbelievers, is a universal problem. All of us need to understand that. The second thing is this, and that is, the most spiritual of God's people have their weaknesses. The most spiritual of God's people have their weaknesses. And so often people can look at someone else and say, well, now, if I had her spirituality, or if I had his spirituality, or if I knew the scriptures like she knows them or he knows them, then I'm sure I will overcome my weaknesses. And I want to tell you, that's not necessarily true. The strongest and most spiritual of God's servants, men and women and young people, have their weaknesses they have to deal with. So you see, if you isolate yourself and say, well, if I were so-and-so and I had so-and-so, I wouldn't be like this. No, that's not true. Because you look back to a man like David. Think of all the Psalms he wrote. The tremendous insight into God that David had. And a man who had a revelation from God in the Old Testament, probably unequaled until we get to the New Testament. The insights into God that he and his son Solomon had, and both of them had the same problem. All right, the third thing I want you to notice here is this. That moments of weakness, now we said, first of all, they're universal. Secondly, the most spiritual of God's people have their moments of weakness. Third thing I want you to notice is this. That oftentimes they come after periods of great success. These moments of weakness, when someone falls, oftentimes come after periods of great success. I think we have to look at his life and realize that he'd been so successful, I'm sure he must have thought he had a right to enjoy himself, but not with another man's wife. He did have the right by the sovereign given to a king. He may have thought within himself, well, it's my privilege to go to bed with Bathsheba if I choose to. But it wasn't his privilege in God's eyes. Overconfidence breeds all kinds of, listen, of half-truths. It may look like the truth up here, but when you look beneath it, it is a lie straight out of hell. And here was a man, not out of a period of weariness, but rather out of a period of overconfidence because of his success. All right? The fourth thing under that analysis is this. Oftentimes, it comes after a period of relaxation and idleness. And this, too, is true of David. A period of relaxation and idleness. Here he was, not going out to battle as normal, and he decided that he would just stay at home through this season of war during the spring. And I'll tell you why I know he was idle. He was asleep in the afternoon. Now, a king who is running his business and doing the things he ought to be doing shouldn't have been lying around a little slothful and indolent in the afternoon when there was so much to be done, because a king was a very, very busy man. So he's just taking it easy, just slumbering away in the afternoon, and David had allowed himself to become idle. Think of all the things that God had taught him out on the hillside, keeping those sheep. How many things God had taught him for about 10 years he ran and fled from Saul. How many tremendous, great truths that God had showered upon him during those early days when he became a king and rejoicing the Lord and praising the Lord. As he looked back over his life, how many times he'd been protected. The Lord is my shepherd, I shall not want. Praise the Lord. This poor man cried, and the Lord heard him and delivered him out of all of his troubles. Psalm after psalm that is so very precious to us. But now, instead of seeking the Lord, instead of seeking God's guidance and his direction and filling his mind and heart with the things of God, David has allowed himself to become idle. In his period of relaxation, he has become idle, and Satan caught him right at a moment of weakness. Now, all of us have heard all of our life that an idle mind is the devil's workshop. You absolutely better believe that it's true. God never intends for us to be islands. This is why I say, now I don't want you to think that I'm opposed to retirement. I am opposed to retirement if it means suddenly become idle and do nothing. I believe if God blesses you to the point and you can cease working in your present vocation, then you ought to offer yourself to God as full-time as your mind and body will allow to serve the living God until Jesus sees fit to call you home. Man, when you get excited about Jesus Christ and you see God doing things in your life, you don't want to sit around and rust out. You want to give your life away. And the more you give yourself and the longer you give yourself, I believe the natural tendency is to live longer. But here he was, relaxing in idleness. And David got in trouble with an idle mind, relaxing, indolent, and becoming a little bit lazy, just idling away the afternoons when he had a tremendous responsibility as the king of Israel. So we have to be careful, not only after successes, whether you feel weary or whether you feel overconfident, but in those times of relaxation and idleness, you should not allow it. Number five. A moment of weakness that results in disobedience has its root in previous disobedience. Now get that one down. That a moment of weakness that results in disobedience has its root in previous disobedience. You say, well, now wait a minute. What about David? Because he'd been faithful to the Lord all these years. How can you say that this moment of weakness whereby he committed an immoral act, a sensual act, how can you say that this stems from a previous root disobedience? Well, it has to. It always does. We don't just suddenly sin with no root cause of it. There is a root cause. Let me tell you what it is with David. You'll recall that when Saul, he promised him one wife and gave him another one. He promised him Michael, but then he gave Michael to someone else. So he finally got Michael after Saul died. Then he got Abigail. He was going to kill Abigail's husband, but he didn't do that. God prevented him from doing that. Then he took another wife called Ahinoam, I believe is her name. Then he took four more in Hebron and a whole bunch of them in Jerusalem. So David violated the law of God by having so many wives. So here David has fallen in the same trap that God warned the kings of Israel. There are several specific things that God said the kings were not to become involved in, and he did. And God allowed it, but it was not the perfect plan, the perfect will of God, and was not his will for David. But he just sort of did that. And you see, being the king, he was a sovereign to himself, and he could make his own rules, and David made some mistakes. He had a problem of sensuality back there somewhere, because one wife wasn't sufficient for him, nor was two, nor were three, nor were seven, nor were no telling how many he had. So here he is with a whole bunch of women now. And if he didn't have a root problem there, he would not have fallen so quickly with Bathsheba. So when you and I look around and we say, Lord, what is my weakness? Or in a moment of weakness, we may fall in some area. You can look back to say, what is the root cause? And you see, if you have a tendency in some area, then you need to begin to deal with the root. Number six, a moment of weakness, get this down, a moment of weakness can destroy everything you have worked for in the past. When you fall in a moment of weakness, it can destroy everything you've worked for in the past. And you see, David, listen, in a fit of passion, in a fit of lust, he threw everything in the past to the wind, and the only thing that mattered to him was that he gratified the lust of his flesh at that moment, not thinking about all that God had done for him in the past, and the goodness and the graciousness and the kindness and the generosity and the protection and the fact that God had turned the whole nation of Israel in love and loyalty to him. But in that moment of weakness, what he did not recognize or refused to take time to recognize what he could destroy of the past in that moment of weakness. And everybody found out about it after a while. Their loyalty, their love, their disappointment, all began to affect the people of God. And not only that, when other nations would hear about that, they would think, well, the people will not follow David, and they would just mount up their own courage for an attack upon the nation of Israel. Then the seventh thing, a moment of weakness when we disobey God can result in painful and lasting consequences. Painful and lasting consequences. When in a moment of weakness we fall, disobey God, it can result in painful and lasting consequences. Now, we'll go into more detail later, But let me just give you a little summary of what happened. First of all, David ended up killing a man, stealing, lying, cheating, being exposed. The baby died. In his own family, there was a rape. In his own family, there was a murder. His own son Absalom rebelled against him and took the kingdom away from him for a period of time. His son Absalom was finally killed by his right-hand man, Joab. And when Nathan said to him, the sword will not depart out of your family, if you look in verse 10 of chapter 12, now therefore the sword shall never depart from thine house, because you despise me and have taken the wife of Uriah the Hittite to be thy wife. Nathan said, all the rest of your days, as a result of the consequence of this sin, the sword shall never depart from your life. And if you'll read from chapter 11 on to the rest of the end of this book of 2 Samuel, you'll find out how God did exactly what Nathan said. The lasting consequence was not worth the act. Now think about this, and I want to say this to young people as well as adults. If in a moment of weakness you think in your heart, I'm going to do it, if you'll just stop and ask this yourself this one single question, what are the lasting consequences of this act? If you, in just a brief few seconds of pure reasoning, ask yourself the question, what are the consequences? What are the future consequences of this act? And don't let Satan slip the lion under that to say, but nobody will ever know because you don't know that. Ask yourself this question, what are the lasting consequences of this act? My friend, more than likely, you won't do it.
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1: 14. Jesus is speaking. Do not let your heart be troubled. Believe in God. Believe also in me. In my Father's house are many dwelling places. If it were not so, I would have told you. For I go to prepare a place for you. If I go and prepare a place for you, I will come again and receive you to myself, that where I am, there you may be also. And you know the way where I am going. Thomas said to him, Lord, we do not know where you are going. How do we know the way? Jesus said to him, I am the way, and the truth, and the life. No one comes to the Father but through me.
2: In verse 6 of today's passage, Jesus says, I am the way, and the truth, and the life. No one comes to the Father but through me. What a powerful and awe-inspiring statement. When Jesus calls himself the way, it's likely that many people imagine a one-way street. They take it to mean there are lots of roads, but he is the only one that leads to the Father. This is true, but another image better captures the truth of our situation. Think of Jesus not as a road, but as a bridge. The Apostle Paul tells us in Romans 3:23 that all have sinned and fall short of the glory of God. Between us and God lies a great chasm we cannot cross on our own. No matter how hard we try in our own strength, we can't close the distance. There's only one way to cross this wide chasm, a bridge. That's what Jesus is for us. He stands in the gap, providing safe passage across the void and into the arms of our Heavenly Father. Spend some time today meditating on this image. Without God's help, we are powerless to bridge the gap ourselves. Heaven would forever remain out of reach beyond a great divide. When we understand this truth, we begin to appreciate the true power of the cross.
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4: When it comes to investing in eternity, you're talking about investing in something that lasts forever. The only thing on this earth that is going to last forever is the soul of a person. The Bible says one of these days, this old earth, it's all going to be burned up, it's all going to be gone. Heavens and earth are going to blow away, and new heavens and a new earth. What will remain for eternity is your soul, my soul, and the soul of every person who's ever lived. The Bible says it is appointed unto man once to die, but after this the judgment. Not once to die and that be the end of you. So when we think about investing in eternity, we're talking about investing in people's lives all over the world who desperately need to hear the truth of the gospel of Jesus Christ. The reason you may be a Christian is because somebody told you. And the reason somebody told you is because somebody sent someone and made it possible for you to hear. You heard, you believed, you trusted Jesus Christ as your personal Savior. He made you a brand new creature in Christ. Your whole life has been changed. There is a world of people out there, first of all, who've never heard. Many of them have heard, but have not believed. Does that mean we have to stop telling them? No. We have to keep on telling them. Keep on shouting the truth of the gospel of Jesus Christ to the ends of the earth.
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0: Welcome to Canada's National Bible Hour, a ministry of Mission Go. I'm Brian Albrecht, the President Emeritus and Director of Canada's National Bible Hour. We are thrilled to have you with us today as we embark on a journey to reach the world for Jesus Christ.
1: Today our texts are taken from Psalm 121. Verse 1 says, I will lift up mine eyes unto the hills, from whence cometh my help. And verse 8 of that same psalm says, The Lord shall preserve thy going out and thy coming in from this time forth and even forevermore. Aren't these comforting verses to realize that the Lord, for those of us who are believers and are redeemed by his precious blood, it's the Lord who watches over us. He's the one that protects us. He's with us. He's promised never to forsake us. He's always present with us, no matter where we go or what circumstance we fit. He's always with us, no matter what our circumstance are or whatever persecution or problem that we're facing. He's always there. He's always with us. We can't get away from him. What a great comfort that is, to know that the Lord is watching over our prayers and he's meeting our needs and he's helping us day by day and even moment by moment. We ought to be so thankful and praise our Lord and Savior, the Lord Jesus Christ.

0: This week, we will continue hearing from our missionary to Costa Rica.
1: Motherhood has been the training ground for all of it, raising 8 boys, welcoming hurting foster children, and now stepping into overseas ministry together as a family. We see El Jardín Sagrado as a place where the gospel can be shared, where children and families can be reached, and where lives can be impacted for Christ. Our family has always wanted a ministry outside of ourselves, and we invite you to join us in seeing this valley flourish in faith.
0: We're back with Mission Moments. We've heard the heart behind the ministry in the Orosi Valley, but today that ministry faces a physical challenge.
1: Orosi Valley is one of the oldest communities in Costa Rica, a place of fertile land and meandering rivers. But a few years ago, tragedy struck. A major flood wiped out over 75% of the Mission Go property, taking with it sports fields, parks, and roads. Yet, amidst the loss, a miracle remained. The primary ministry buildings, the Celebration Center, and the cabins stood strong. Today, they serve as a lighthouse for local believers and North American teams working side by side.
0: The campus is in urgent need of repairs to prepare for the 2026 ministry season. The vision is to expand the outreach to indigenous tribes and deepen the training for local pastors who face significant educational deficits.
1: We see El Jardín Sagrado as a place where the gospel can be shared, where children and families can be reached, and where lives can be impacted for Christ. Our family has always wanted a ministry outside of ourselves, and we invite you to join us in seeing this valley flourish in faith.
0: There are several practical ways you can help Tamara Maycroft and her family to reach their $12,000 goal. The missionary house needs roofing, electrical work, and exterior finishes to remain a functional home for those serving on the front lines. Essential comfort: many of the mattresses for visiting teams are old and in great need of replacement to keep the center viable for mission groups. We see tremendous potential here. Every floor tile laid and every roof repaired provides a space for one more woman or child to hear that they are loved by God. As part of Canada's National Bible Hour and Mission Go Ministry, I encourage you to share these stories. They are testaments to faith in action and the beauty of community. Together, we are witnessing lives being transformed by the grace of God, and it's an honor to be part of this journey with you. Thank you for joining us today. We hope you will continue to pray for our missionaries and support their efforts to ignite hope and love in every community they touch. Until next time, may the grace and peace of our Lord bless you abundantly.

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1: Most of us know about the Ten Commandments, but have you ever heard of the 11th Commandment? I want to talk about that today, but first of all, let me tell you something interesting. A man telephoned his wife from a pay telephone, and finishing his call, he said goodbye and replaced the receiver. As he was walking away, the phone rang. Thinking he owed more money, he lifted the receiver and heard the operator say, "I thought you'd like to know, sir, just after you hung up, your wife said she loved you. Precious. But you know, whether you've hung up on God or not today, he says, I love you. He says, I know your problems, I can solve them. I know your needs, I can supply them. Just cast your care on me, I care for you, and I love you." Have you experienced his love? Wouldn't you like to? It's interesting that love is so lacking today. If there was ever a day when love is needed to be prominent in our society, it's now. There's so much hatred and evil and bias and bigotry and revenge and selfishness, and I could go on and on. And then there's just human love, which never goes far enough. What we need today is God's love shining out of a true Christian heart and life. And that true love, God's very love, has to begin in the life of every believer in Christ. Jesus said something in the New Testament, which is really very, very vital. John 13, verses 34 and 35, Jesus gave what I would like to call the 11th commandment. Jesus said, "A new commandment I give unto you, that you love one another as I have loved you, that you also love one another. By this shall all men know that you are my disciples, if you have love one to another." Yes, this is not an option. It's the command of Jesus, and you'll find it all through the scriptures. Peter, Paul, John, James, Jude, they all write about it. And this morning, for our text, I want to share with you what Peter says about living in the last times or the last days. And I want to emphasize this 11th commandment of Jesus, which he undoubtedly refers to, loving one another. I'm reading from 1 Peter chapter 4, verses 7 to 10. Verse 8 is the verse we're going to dwell on, but 1 Peter 4, 7 to 10. "But the end of all things is at hand. Be ye therefore sober and watch unto prayer." Now verse 8. "And above all things have fervent love among yourselves, for love shall cover the multitude of sins. Use hospitality one to another without grudging. As every man hath received the gift, even so minister the same one to another as good stewards of the manifold grace of God." Yes, Peter is saying here that love is the very first thing of importance. And then he says something very interesting. He says this love will cover the multitude of sins. What in the world does that mean? We're going to talk about that in just a few moments. But now let's think for a minute. Very often in Christian work and church activities, this new commandment of Jesus is forgotten in the hurry, the excitement, the strain of duties and changing circumstances by the very people to whom it was given, because Jesus was speaking to his own. When he said, "Love one another as I have loved you, and by this shall all men know that you are my disciples, if you have loved one to another." And that love, someone has illustrated, is much like a plant. It will only grow and remain in health if it's cared for. The cultivation of our love for one another and for others is a personal responsibility. You see, you and I have to allow that love to absolutely possess and then flow through our lives. But what kind of love are we talking about here? Paul wrote about it too in a great love chapter, 1 Corinthians 13. He said, "Now abides faith, hope, love, these three, but the greatest of these is love." And then Peter says, above all things, have fervent love among yourselves. Now, in the King James translation, verse 8 of 1 Peter 4, the word charity is used. Above all things, have fervent charity among yourselves, for charity shall cover the multitude of sins. But the actual Greek word here is the word agape. It's used in the New Testament 29 times, and every instance where it occurs, it means God's love. Now, charity is an important thing, but a person can be charitable without having God's love in their heart, motivating or prompting it. On the other hand, I have known some very charitable people whose only motive was the very love of God reaching out through them to give and to give and to give of themselves in love. Now, when we think of this word love, did you know there are three well-known Greek words for love? One is eros, one is phileo, and the other is agape. The word eros, used in Greek mythology as the god of love, used in classical Greek for love between the sexes, love of sweethearts, and so on. But it is never used in the New Testament translation. The other two are phileo and agape, and phileo is a broader word, generally used for love between friends, kindly, friendly affection, used for the love of parents for their children, children for their parents, and used to promote a good brotherly love feeling among brothers and sisters in Christ in the fellowship of the church. But then agape. Agape is used for the highest kind of love, all-absorbing, dominating one's whole being. And in 1 Corinthians 13, where it is found 9 times, and here in this text where it is found twice, 1 Peter 4:8, the word love here is agape love. That's God's very love. And it says that this kind of love is to be expressed among ourselves. Now, how in the world can a person express God's very love? Well, it only happens when they are born again. If you have never been born again and become a true Christian, you have never experienced, nor can you ever express, God's love, agape love. Here's what it says in the Bible in Romans 5 and verse 5. It says, the love of God is shed abroad, that's agape love, is shed abroad in our hearts by the Holy Spirit given unto us. And that happens when we receive Christ, when we acknowledge we're sinners, repent of the sin, believe Jesus died on the cross for our sins, shed his blood to forgive us. When we turn from our sins and receive him into our hearts by faith and put our faith and trust in Christ alone and his finished work on Calvary, we are saved, we are cleansed, we are born again, and the Holy Spirit comes to dwell within us. And when he does, he sheds abroad in our hearts, he floods our hearts with the very love of God. And unless that happens, I repeat, you cannot experience or express that love. That's probably why so many people in churches today who claim to be Christians are hard to get along with. They have an unforgiving spirit. They often say, I'll forgive, but I'll never forget. They fight with one another. Why? Because they've never truly been born again. They're just constantly bitter people. They do not have the love of God in their hearts. Maybe you better search your heart out today if you're that kind of person. Because no matter how much you profess, it's what comes out in your daily living that proves whether or not your profession of a Christian is really true and real. Now, what does it mean when it says in this text that this love, this agape love, will cover a multitude of sins? A multitude of sins. Now, how can that be? I want to share two things and explain what this means. Love, God's love, agape love, will cover another's sins by forgiving them, and love will cover another's sins by forgetting them. Now, what does it mean that we have the ability to cover another's sins or multitude of sins by forgiving them? Does it mean that a Christian has the power to say that another person is forgiven by God? Well, only on the basis of Scripture. But you see, what it means clearly is that no Christian has the power to atone for another person's sins. Only Jesus Christ did that on the cross of Calvary. And a person can only know the forgiveness of sins by coming to Christ, who says, I will forgive you of all your sins if you trust me. But what we're talking about here, and what Peter's talking about, is within the family of God, or even the framework of a neighborhood, or where you work, or whatever, when another person sins against you, when they do something bad toward you, when they say something evil about you, when they are sinful toward you, love will cover that person's sins toward you by your forgiving them. You see, Peter says, above all things, have fervent love among yourselves. This is so important. It's not an option. It's this 11th commandment. Jesus said, love one another. And so when you do that, it means that you say, I forgive you for what you did against me. Now, it's interesting how people love to dwell upon the guilt of someone else. But you see, the Bible teaches clearly that is not the answer. If you dwell upon the guilt of yourself, it will drive you to despair. If you dwell upon the guilt of someone else toward you, it will drive you to revenge. And God says, vengeance is mine, I will repay, saith the Lord. The Bible clearly teaches that we are to forgive as God for Christ's sake hath forgiven us, Ephesians 4:32. Somebody says, well, I'll forgive only if he or she forgives me, or I'll forgive, but I'll never forget, or I'll forgive if so-and-so does this. That is not the way God forgives. Would you want God to forgive you like that? The Bible says in Ephesians 4:32, I repeat, that we are to be tenderhearted, forgiving one another as God for Christ's sake hath forgiven us. How does he forgive us? He forgives us fully. He forgives us freely. He forgives us finally. He forgives us faithfully. Every time we sin, if we confess our sins, he is faithful and just to forgive us our sins and to cleanse us from all unrighteousness. Don't try to cover your own sins. Proverbs 28:13 says, you won't prosper. But if you have a forgiving spirit because the love of God flows out from you, you will be able to forgive another brother or sister, and that will cover the sins they've done against you. But the other side of that coin, and they go together, is that love will cover another's sins by forgetting them. You see, the forgetting part is so vital, because when you really forgive a person, you do forget that they ever said that or did that against you. And the measure of your love for God is clearly expressed by the measure of your forgiving and forgetting spirit toward others. Love is like a lubricant, and as you go around, you'll find squeaky people everywhere. Squeaky saints, squeaky people who just constantly make life miserable for others. They squeak about everything, and you could go around with love, just like a little can of oil, and just drop a drop or so of love into people's hearts and lives by saying a kind, loving word, doing a kind, loving deed. I read about an interesting story of a Christian mechanic who lost an expensive tool from his toolkit. Sometime later, recognized it in the kit of one of his fellow workmen. And he, being the only Christian in the shop, felt it incumbent upon him to show forgiveness. So after praying about it, he went to his fellow mechanic and said softly and kindly, I see you have one of my tools in your kit. You may keep it if you need it. He then dismissed the incident and forgot about his missing tool. But during the next few weeks, his fellow workmen tried in 3 different occasions to give him the value of the missing tool. Once he offered to give him another of equal value, and again by offering his services after hours, and finally by slipping money into the coat pocket of this man. The incident closed by the two men becoming close and lasting friends. The guilty man said, "I couldn't stand being forgiven." Yes, true forgiveness always pays off because it is Christ-like. Above all things, have fervent love among yourselves, for love shall cover the multitude of sins by forgiving and by forgetting. Oh, if you want to promote and preserve peace and unity and love among your fellow church members and among your neighbors, adopt a loving attitude toward them. Let God's love flow out from you and through you. Forgive the sins that made you sad. Forget them, though they seem so bad, with God's love gushing from your heart. He'll give you grace for a brand new start. Yes, above all things, fervent love among each other covers the multitude of sins, and by this, Jesus said, all men will know that those who truly are Christians do belong to Jesus Christ because they love one another. That's the key to revival in the church, the key to a transformation of life in this nation. Why not let it begin in you today? God bless you, my friend.

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We hope the messages you've heard today and the inspiring stories from the mission field have touched your heart and ignited a deep desire for a closer relationship with our Lord Jesus Christ. We encourage you to take a moment to reflect on the wisdom of Scripture, particularly the beautiful invitation found in Matthew 11:28-29, where Jesus calls us to find rest in Him. 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Until next time, may God's grace and peace be with you all. 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Until next time, take care, and may God bless you richly. 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
1: 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Your host is Pastor Jack Schumann, pastor of the Emmanuel Free Reformed Church of Abbotsford, British Columbia. And now, here is Pastor Jack Schumann.
2: The text for the sermon today is taken from the prophecy of Isaiah chapter 53 and verse 6. And there we read as follows, "All we like sheep have gone astray. We have turned everyone to his own way, and the Lord has laid on him the iniquity of us all." So far, the reading of the Word of God. May the Lord bless the reading and preaching of his Word to our hearts. Dear friends, Isaiah 53, from which our text is taken, aside perhaps from Psalm 22 and 69, is one of the most detailed accounts of the sufferings and death of the Lord Jesus Christ in the Old Testament. It also contains one of the clearest explanations of the substitutionary nature of the atonement of Christ in all of Scripture. Here in this chapter, we learn how Christ took our sins upon himself and paid the penalty for these sins on our behalf. This thought is expressed several times, actually, in this chapter. In verse 4, Isaiah writes, "Surely he has borne our griefs and carried our sorrows." In verse 5, "He was wounded for our transgressions. He was bruised for our iniquities." And again in verse 8, "For the transgressions of my people he was stricken." But this thought is most clearly expressed in the words of our text, Isaiah 53 and verse 6. "All we like sheep have gone astray. We have turned everyone to his own way," and especially this last part, "and the Lord has laid on him the iniquity of us all." Well, it's to these words that we turn our attention with God's help today. Our theme is the sheep's iniquities laid on Christ. And we have here, first of all, a disturbing confession, secondly, a gracious provision, and thirdly, a wonderful result. The words of our text contain a striking metaphor. Isaiah here compares believers to a flock of sheep. Now, the Bible does this more often. We think, for example, of Psalm 23, where David compares himself to a sheep and the Lord to his shepherd. Or if we look in the New Testament, we can go to John chapter 10, where Jesus compares himself to a shepherd and his people as sheep. Well, we have the same metaphor here. Isaiah here compares believers to sheep. Now, as an agrarian nation, the people of Israel were very familiar with sheep and shepherds. They saw them all the time. So when the prophet compares the people to a flock of sheep, the people would have immediately understood what he was talking about. But Isaiah does not merely compare believers to sheep. He compares them to wandering sheep. He writes in our text, "All we like sheep have gone astray." Now, what does that mean exactly? In Scripture, the sheep going astray is a common metaphor for people, God's people, believers, living in disobedience to God and His law. God in His law sets out before us the path that we must follow. Think of the Ten Commandments. They're like a fence that straddles both sides of the path. On both sides of the path are steep ditches, and the fence keeps us on the right path. It keeps us from falling and hurting ourselves in one or the other ditch. And as such, this is a good path. It is a path that leads to everlasting life. But when we leave this path, when we sin against God, we go astray. Just like sheep. Why like sheep? Well, because sheep are prone to go astray. This happens especially when they're grazing. The sheep wander away from the shepherd, and they're so busy grazing, they lose sight of the shepherd, and before long, they get stuck on the ledge of a cliff or become disoriented and cannot find their way back. And Isaiah knows this. He knows this about sheep. And so he compares believers to sheep who have gone astray. Well, who are these sheep? Well, at one level, they're all men. All men, all descendants of Adam, like sheep, have gone astray. We went astray in Adam. When Adam sinned, the entire human race sinned in him. We all went astray in Adam. And this is why Peter in 1 Peter 2, verse 25 writes, "For you were, before their conversion, like sheep going astray." But we go astray every day, don't we? Every sin we commit brings us further and further away from the shepherd. But it's more likely that Isaiah here is referring to the nation of Israel. God had made a covenant with them, the covenant of grace. And as such, they were God's sheep. As sheep, they should have stayed close to the shepherd. And God warned them repeatedly, "Stay close to me. Don't wander away from me. Don't depart from the way of my commandments." But the people of Israel did not do that. They went astray constantly. They departed from God's commandments time and time again. They didn't worship and serve him as they were called to do. Instead, they worshiped and served idols. Now that started when they were in the wilderness already, only a few weeks after God had delivered them from bondage in Egypt. And this pattern continued throughout their history. And God sent prophets to rebuke them and to warn them that if they continued to do this, they would be punished. Their enemies would attack them and take them into captivity. A few times they repented and they returned to the worship of God. They tore down the images and the idols and the sacred groves, but those times were few and far between. Time and time again, the people of Israel resumed worshiping idols. And Isaiah knew this. He saw this tendency in his own people. And so he writes, "All we like sheep have gone astray." Now you'll notice how Isaiah, who was a believer, includes himself in this. Not that he committed these sins himself. He did not. He was faithful. He was a servant of God, a prophet of God. But he was also a member of the covenant community. And what is more, although he was a believer, he was still a sinner. And therefore, he saw within himself also this tendency to constantly go astray from the Lord. And so he writes in our text, very deliberately, "All we, like sheep, have gone astray." Yes, even believers go astray. That's expressed several times in the scriptures in Psalm 119, verse 176. Psalmist writes, "I have gone astray like a lost sheep. Seek your servant, for I do not forget your commandments." That's a believer speaking, and yet he's gone astray. Or we can think of Ezekiel 34, verse 6, where God says, "My sheep wandered through all the mountains and on every high hill. Yes, my flock was scattered over the whole face of the earth, and no one was seeking or searching for them." In Jeremiah 50, verse 6, God says, "My people have been lost sheep." And the same sentiment is echoed in the New Testament. We think, for example, of the parable of the 100 sheep in Luke chapter 15. You remember the context. The Pharisees were complaining that Jesus was eating with publicans and sinners. And Jesus defends himself by telling the parable of the 100 sheep. A man has 100 sheep. One of them goes lost. And so what does the shepherd do? He leaves the 99 in the wilderness to go and find the one. And when he finds him, he calls his friends and neighbors together and he rejoices that he had found the one sheep that was lost. Well, who is that lost sheep? The lost sheep is a believer who has gone astray. It's very sad that that happens. You see, to go astray means to be separated from the shepherd who cares for us, who provides for us, who protects us. And this is exactly what sin has brought into the world. It has brought about separation, alienation from God. So why would the sheep ever go astray? If there is safety, if there is provision with the shepherd, why would they ever leave his side? Well, it's not because the shepherd is negligent or doesn't care for the sheep. All shepherds care for the sheep. especially God. He provides for them in all of their needs. He leads them, as David says in Psalm 23, in the paths of righteousness. He feeds them in the green pastures. He makes them lie down beside the still waters. He restores their soul. Jesus said he even lays down his life for them. So why then do the sheep go astray? Jeremiah said it was the fault of the shepherds. Jeremiah 50, verse 6, Jeremiah says, "My people have been lost sheep." And then he continues, "Their shepherds have led them astray. They have turned them away on the mountains." The shepherds here are the religious leaders. They have led the people, God's people, astray. And sometimes that can happen. Ministers, shepherds can turn the sheep away from God, especially by false teaching. That's a terrible thing. And how many people throughout the ages have been led to hell by the false teachings of pastors? But that's not the case here. And the reason is, the text says, we have turned. Now, the verb here is in the active mood, not the passive mood. So we don't read, Isaiah doesn't say here, we were turned, but rather we turned. We did this ourselves. What he's telling us is that we as sheep deliberately chose to turn from God to our own way, which is simply another way of speaking about sin. When we sin, that's exactly what we do. We go our own way. And it's called our own way because it's the way we go by nature. Because of our fallen Adam, our natural tendency, the natural disposition of our heart is not towards God and His commandments, but away from God and His commandments. It's not to stay close to God, but to stray from God. It's not to go in God's way, which leads to everlasting life, but rather to go in our own way, which leads to everlasting death. The Heidelberg Catechism in Lord's Day 2 puts it like this. It says, we are prone by nature to hate God and our neighbor. That's us. We have this natural proneness, this natural tendency not to love God and our neighbor, but rather the opposite, to hate God and our neighbor. The Puritan Matthew Henry writes this. He says, we have all gone astray from God, our rightful owner, alienated ourselves from Him, from the ends He designed us to move towards and the way He appointed us to move in. We have gone astray like sheep, which are apt to wander and are unapt when they have gone astray to find the way home again. Well, let me ask you, is that also your confession today? Do you confess before God today that you have gone astray in Adam and that you go astray every time you sin? Now, maybe you think that's too negative. Maybe you say, well, I'm not that bad. No, I'm not perfect. But I certainly wouldn't describe myself as somebody whose natural disposition is to hate God and my neighbor. Really? Just examine your life. Ask yourself, do you keep every one of God's commandments perfectly? If not, then what the Heidelberg Catechism says is true about you. You are prone to hate God and your neighbor. For every transgression of the law, no matter how small, is a display of hatred towards God and our neighbor. So the teaching of our text is clear. We all, like sheep, have gone astray. We have all turned everyone to his own way. And dear friends, that is a serious matter. For if we go astray, we will go lost. We will not be able to find our way to heaven. We will be shut out to perish in darkness forever. But thanks be to God, there's hope. There's hope for those who, because of their sins, are alienated from God. And that brings us to our second point. We have seen that all of us, like sheep, have gone astray. We have turned everyone to his own way, as Isaiah says. Now, thankfully, however, the Lord has not left us in that position, in that condition. The Lord sees this. He knows this. And rather than allow his sheep to die in the wilderness, He comes to them with a remedy. And what is the remedy? What is the solution? Isaiah tells us in our text, the Lord has laid on him the iniquity of us all. The reference here is to Christ. God laid our iniquity upon him, the suffering servant who is described in great detail in this chapter, Isaiah 53. Now, what does that mean, that God laid our iniquity on him? Well, the word iniquity is simply another word for sin. Here it refers not to iniquity as such, but rather to the punishment that the people deserve for their iniquity. And this punishment, Isaiah says, was laid on Christ. It kind of reminds us, doesn't it, of the scapegoat on the Day of Atonement, when the high priest would symbolically transfer the guilt of the people for the sins of the people onto the head of the scapegoat. And then they would lead the scapegoat outside of the camp to die in the wilderness. But in this context, the verb laid is stronger. The verb here literally means to hit, or to fall upon, or to strike violently. And the idea is that the punishment that we all deserve does not come back to us to meet and to strike us as we might rightly expect, but rather it strikes him in our stead, in both his body and in his soul. What is more, what was laid on Christ is the iniquity of us all. The meaning here is not every single person in the entire world. That would be not scriptural. The scriptures teach that Christ did not die for every single person in the entire world. He did not even die to make salvation possible for every single person in the entire world. He died to save specific people. He died for those whom the Father had given him and chosen from all eternity. And so the word all here refers to the elect, to those who were chosen by God from all eternity to believe on him and to be saved. Now, significantly, in the original Hebrew, the word all occurs at both the beginning of our verse, all we like sheep have gone astray, and here at the end of the verse, the iniquity of us all. And the idea is that just as all went astray, so the Lord made satisfaction for all, for those same ones that went astray, for all who believe on his name. Now, what's especially significant about this part of our verse is the fact that the punishment for our iniquity was laid on Christ by God himself. Now, this is expressed not only here, but in other verses in this chapter as well. In verse 4, it says, "Yet we esteemed him stricken, smitten by God, and afflicted." And verse 10, "Yet it pleased the Lord to bruise him. He has put him to grief." And also here, "The Lord has laid on him the iniquity of us all." Now, imagine what that must have been like. Imagine what it must have been like for the Father to lay on his Son, his beloved Son, his only begotten Son, the punishment for the sins of all of his people. For one thing, the punishment he bore was the punishment due to all of us from the beginning of time to the end of time. If only one sin deserves eternal condemnation in hell, imagine what Christ suffered when he bore the punishment for all of the sins of all of his people from the beginning of time. It's greater than we can possibly imagine. For another thing, the Father himself laid this punishment on his Son. The Father loved the Son, and the Son loved the Father from all eternity. The Son was in the bosom of the Father. He was daily his delight, as we read in Proverbs chapter 8. He was his only begotten and well-beloved Son, and yet the Father laid on him the iniquity of us all. Now, that's a wonder we will never fully comprehend. How many of us would do the same to someone we love? No one. But this is precisely what God did. God laid on his Son the iniquity of us all. Why? Well, this was the only way that God could save his people from their sins. Since God is just and holy, he simply cannot sweep our sins under the rug and pretend as though they never happened. No, sin must be punished because God is just. And for God not to punish sin would be a denial of who he is. It would be a denial of his justice. Now, technically, God should punish us. After all, we are the ones who sinned. And therefore, we are the ones who should have to pay the penalty for our sin. But for God to punish us would also be a denial of who he is, because it would be a denial of his mercy. So what does God do? Well, he replaces the punishment due to us for our sin on another. He puts that punishment on his only begotten and well-beloved Son, Jesus Christ, who, because he is man, is able to pay the penalty for the sin that man has committed. And because he is God, he is able to sustain the wrath of God against sin so as to deliver others from it. And God knew this. And so that's what he did. He placed the iniquity of us all upon his Son. Now think about what that meant for him. It meant a lifetime of suffering, pain, and rejection that culminated in his death. We think of how he was arrested and falsely accused, sentenced to death, how he was mocked and beaten and spat upon and ridiculed and scourged, how he was forced to carry his cross to the place of execution, how he stumbled under its weight, requiring the soldiers to force Simon of Cyrene to help him carry it. We think of how he was stripped of his clothing and how the soldiers pounded spikes into his hands and into his feet. They nailed him to the cross. We think of his suffering under the taunting and the ridicule of the passers-by, the religious leaders, the burning thirst, and when he was cut off from his Father for 3 hours as he was plunged into darkness and the darkness of hell until at last he gave up his spirit and he died. Dear friends, this is what it meant for him to bear our iniquities. It meant unimaginable pain and suffering and humiliation. But he bore it. Why? Out of love for his people. Because it was the only way to save his people from their sins. Oh, do you see how much God loves you, child of God, today? He loves you so much that he laid your iniquities on his Son. And what was the result? Well, that brings us briefly to our third point. God did not lay the iniquities of his people on his Son for no reason. He did so with a purpose. And what was that purpose? The purpose was so that we might be saved. You see, if we had to bear the punishment for our own sin, let alone the sins of all believers throughout the entire world, from the beginning to the end of time, we would never, could never be saved. We would utterly perish in our sins. But what we cannot do, Christ did. He took our punishment upon himself. And the result is that when we believe on him, we have the forgiveness of sins, we have peace with God, and the gift of everlasting life. The Apostle Paul in 2 Corinthians 5, verse 21, puts it like this. He says, "For he made him who knew no sin," that's God the Father, "made his Son who knew no sin to be sin for us, that we might become the righteousness of God in him." Well, there you have it. Christ had no sin, but he became sin for us, meaning he

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1: It was very simple. Ask yourself, have I repented of my sins? Have I turned my back on them? And am I striving to live a holy life? Am I trusting in the Lord Jesus Christ and his atoning sacrifice on the cross as the only hope and ground of my salvation? If you can say yes to those questions, then God has laid your sins upon him. I can say Christ died for you. You have a saving interest in Christ. But if you cannot say yes to those questions, then you will have to bear the iniquity of your sin yourself. And the problem is, as I mentioned earlier, you can't do it. If the punishment due to you for your sins were laid upon you, you know what would happen? You'd be utterly crushed in a moment. And our Lord knows that. And that's why he comes to you again in this sermon. And he sweetly, tenderly, lovingly offers himself and all of his benefits to you also today. Will you not respond to him? And maybe you say to yourself, well, my sins are so great, and I'm so unworthy, and I have for so long rejected the invitations of the gospel. My friend, that doesn't matter. Our text says the Lord has laid on him the iniquity of us all. And that means that no matter who you are or what you have done, no matter how great your sins may be, no matter how cold your heart is, no matter how little faith you may have, no matter how inconsistent your life may be, if you repent and believe on the Lord Jesus Christ, God will take your guilt and the punishment due to you for your guilt, and he will put it on his Son, who will carry it away so that we may stand before him as though we had never sinned. Yes, we all like sheep have gone astray. We have all turned, everyone, to his own way. But, and how wonderful is that word, but the Lord has laid on him the iniquity of us all. Dear friends, remember these precious, comforting, and uplifting words. Let them sink deep down into your heart and into your soul. For in these very words, there is life. Everlasting life through Jesus Christ our Lord. Amen. Dear friends, it's a great joy and privilege to be able to preach to you the Word of God every Sunday on this station. If you were blessed by or have a comment on the message you've heard today, we'd very much appreciate hearing from you. May I please ask you to write us a short note if you appreciate this ministry? It's very important for us to know if people are listening, so that we can be wise in terms of how to allocate the resources that the Lord has given to us. Our mailing address is Banner of Truth, 3386 Mount Lehman Road, Abbotsford, British Columbia, V4X2M9. 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
6: It had happened 25 years ago. But you could still see some regret on Chris's face. I almost killed a kid, he said. Looking back, the boy in question wasn't too seriously injured, but that didn't make Chris feel any better in the moment. It was at a Christian summer camp, one of those places where they get the kids good and tuckered out with games and fun all day long and then give them testimonials about Jesus at night. Chris's job that day was to supervise some groundskeeping work at the camp lake. To do the job, the crew had to relocate the floating wooden dock, which was tethered near the bank of the lake. But what they hadn't realized when they moved it was that they had inadvertently sailed the large platform of weathered planks and rusty nails directly into the path of the camp's zip line, which was designed to land with a splash in the lake. And it was the sound of the zipline that caught Chris's attention. He was on the opposite side of the lake when he heard the launch. In seconds, the unwitting zipliner has reached terminal velocity and is on a direct heading for the floating dock. Chris watches it in slow motion. He hears himself shouting to his crew, but it was already too late. Later that afternoon, the camper returned from the hospital in mostly good spirits, but bandaged up and on crutches. After the Jesus talk that night, the staff stayed up late to debrief the incident. Chris looked dejected, and he was sitting in the back waiting to be berated. But that's not what happened. Instead, the older, more experienced counselors each took turns humbly and regretfully telling their own stories, revealing their own past mistakes, oversights, and mishaps. They weren't saying it was okay. They weren't making excuses. But they commiserated with Chris, baptized into this confederation of the humbled. And Chris fell asleep that night, strangely comforted. Maybe I'm not the worst person in the world. It's sometimes said that misery loves company. What Chris experienced was something like that, but different. Negatively understood, misery loves company may simply mean that miserable people like to bring other people down to their level. That misery doesn't just want any company, it wants only miserable company. Sometimes this is called fear affiliation theory, which says that people who feel threatened tend to seek out other people who feel threatened in the same way. Think of it like this. If you're feeling sad or distressed, and you hear how other people are doing so great, it can make you feel worse, right? You've probably felt like that at some point. I know I have. I hear someone getting a compliment for doing something good, and sure, I'm happy for them. Yeah, I'm happy, but also a little resentful and insecure because they got praise and I didn't. And what does that say about me? Or someone, say, for example, is telling you about the great time they had with friends or family, and something about their happiness makes you bitter, just a little. See, misery wants company in this way because we compare ourselves to others. We feel like we're in competition with them, like joy is this scarce resource. And if someone else has more of it, then that must mean that there's less left over for me. But in another sense, in a positive sense, misery loves company means simply that humbled and broken people crave a confederation so that they can know that they're not alone. So that they can say, maybe I'm not the worst or the worst off person in the world. Maybe everyone else is right here with me. No one is better and none are worse, which is some comfort, right? Now, certain voices in our secular culture will tell us that this is all the comfort we get. And it's the only company we get. It's just us down here, they say, just us. No-hopers, jokers, and rogues, and we're all we've got, so make the best of it, and don't go looking for some savior on a zip line from heaven to splash down and save us. Anne grew up steeped in this culture. Ever since Anne can remember, people have told her that God does not exist. At some point, though, she wondered, but maybe he actually does. Anne is 26 years old now. She was born and raised in France, and last month, on April 4th, 2026, the Saturday evening before Easter Sunday, Anne was baptized into the Christian faith as an adult convert. She, along with 21,000 other adults and teenagers throughout France, all baptized into Christ that same day. The Saturday evening before Easter has long been a traditional time for baptisms, when the whole Christian church uses water together with the word of God's promise to bring adult converts into the community. So there are typically a disproportionately higher number of baptisms at Easter, but in France, that number has tripled in the last decade. French secular media outlets have called it an astonishing phenomenon. In a country that has become famously secular, to have 21,000 adults and adolescents baptized in the name of the Father and the Son and the Holy Spirit on a single day, that's quite a splash. Anne, for her part, offered this account. As I grew up, she said, I realized that life could be complicated, even very difficult. There are always difficult moments. But since I let Jesus and the Holy Spirit into my heart, I know that I'm not alone. God is with me every moment, and He loves me just as I am. It is extraordinary to be loved and accompanied in this way. When life is difficult, the miserable crave company. But is that all? For baptized Christians, followers of Jesus, there is more, because Christ is in our company. Christ commiserated with us. The verb commiserate comes from two Latin words, co, which means together, and miserere, which means to show mercy. Christians are accompanied because we've been baptized into the company of Christ Jesus, who met us in our misery with God's mercy. Christ's compassion for the screw-ups, His welcome to the broken, His grace for the hopeless, that's been the core and common Christian experience from the beginning. It's what binds us together, not just shared misery, but shared astonishment at God's mercy. For Christians, this weekend marks the 50th day after Easter. It's often called the birthday of the Christian church. We call this Sunday Pentecost, which is derived from the Greek word for 50. This 50th day has long been special among the Jewish people. Jesus himself was Jewish, remember, along with all his first followers. Pentecost was a festival that marked the 50th day after Passover, which commemorated the event when God led the Jewish people out of the misery of slavery in Egypt with mighty signs and wonders of blood and fire and billows of smoke. Now, Jesus had been crucified during Passover, and several thousand Jewish people were in Jerusalem when it happened, and many of them had either joined in the mob shouting for Jesus to be crucified or else stood by and did nothing as it happened. It was a miserable day for God's people. 7 weeks later, they're all headed back to Jerusalem for another festival. Some of them traveled many miles because Jews had been scattered throughout the region for generations and had lived as citizens of various countries and spoke many, many different languages. But now they're all headed back to Jerusalem again for Pentecost to commemorate and commiserate. And as they're walking, memories of what had happened the last time they were here replay in their minds in slow motion. An innocent man, a good man, a holy man, a man of the people who had become famous for healing and feeding people, for teaching and forgiving them, a man of courage who'd confronted the religious leaders in their hypocrisy. That man had been murdered, killed on a cross in a circus of jealous power games, and they watched it happen. And you could still see the regret on some of their faces. And here they were, getting back together again. Misery loves company. See, they hadn't heard the good news of Easter yet, that God had raised Jesus from the dead, proving him to be exactly who he said he was, God's son, God's Messiah, the rightful king of Israel, of Jewish people scattered everywhere, of all people everywhere. They didn't know that Jesus was alive and was planning this big event for them at Pentecost, but he was. And whom did Jesus send to initiate this splash? 120 fellow Jews who knew exactly how these no-hopers, jokers, and rogues felt. See, this group of 120, even though they had believed in Jesus, they also had abandoned him when he was publicly humiliated and murdered, they had their own embarrassing stories to share. And they would share them, eventually record them for all to read in biographies of Jesus called Matthew, Mark, Luke, and John. And their new leader, Peter, he probably felt like he was the worst because he had denied even knowing Jesus. 3 times he denied him. But here, at Pentecost, once again, Jesus gives them space to try and to fail. So when Peter gets up on the platform to speak to his people about this incident, he doesn't berate them. He commiserates with them. He meets them in God's mercy. And even if you think you know this story, or you've heard bits of it in church, I invite you to hear it afresh. Imagine it with me. It's recorded in the 2nd chapter of the book of Acts. Listen. See what gets you. Now, when the day of Pentecost had arrived, they were all gathered together in one place, all the followers of Jesus, about 120 men and women. And it happened. There came from heaven a sound, like a mighty rushing wind that filled the entire house where they were sitting. And they saw what seemed to be flames of fire, tongues of fire that separated and came to rest on each of them. And they were all filled with the Holy Spirit, and they began to speak in other tongues, in other languages, as the Spirit enabled them. Now, staying in Jerusalem, there were God-fearing Jews, men from every nation under heaven. And when they heard the sound, a crowd came together. And they were filled with wonder because each person was hearing them, the Christ followers, speak to them in their own language. And they were astonished and amazed, and they started saying, "Look, aren't all these people speaking Galileans? How is it that we are hearing them speak to us in our own native languages? Parthians, Medes, and Elamites, residents of Mesopotamia and Judea, Cappadocia, Pontus and Asia, Phrygia and Pamphylia, people from Egypt and Libya, visitors from Rome, both Jews and converts to Judaism, Cretans and Arabs, we hear them telling us in our own tongues the mighty works of God." And they were all astonished and perplexed, and they started saying to one another, "What does this mean?" But others, mocking, were saying, "They've had too much wine." Then Peter, he stood up among the 11, the apostles of Jesus, and he lifted up his voice and he addressed them, "Men of Judea, all you staying in Jerusalem, let this be known to you. Give ear to my words. These people are not drunk, as you suppose. It's only 9 a.m. No, but this is what was spoken by the prophet Joel. As it is written, 'And in the last days it will be, God says, I will pour out my spirit on all people, all flesh. And your sons and your daughters will proclaim, they will prophesy. And your young men will see visions, and your old men will dream dreams, even on my servants, both men and women. In those days I will pour out my spirit on them, and they will prophesy. And I will show wonders in the heavens above and signs on the earth below, blood and fire and billows of smoke. The sun will be turned to darkness, the moon to blood before the coming of the great and glorious day of the Lord. And it will be that everyone who calls on the name of the Lord will be saved." Men of Israel, hear these words. Jesus of Nazareth, a man accredited to you by God through mighty works and signs and wonders God did through him in your midst, as you yourselves know, is Jesus, delivered up by the definite plan and foreknowledge of God. This Jesus whom you crucified by the hands of lawless men, this Jesus God raised him to life, setting him free from the agony of death, because it was not possible for death to keep its hold on him. See, King David, he says about him in the Psalms, "I saw the Lord always before me. Because the Lord is at my right hand, I will never be shaken. And so my heart is glad, my tongue rejoices, and in my body I will live in hope. Because you, O Lord, you did not abandon me to the grave. You will not let your Holy One see decay. You made known to me the paths of life. You will fill me with joy in your presence." Now, brothers, I can tell you for certain that David, the patriarch, the king who wrote that psalm, he both died and was buried. And his tomb is with us to this day. So he was speaking as a prophet. And he knew that God had promised him on oath that he would set one of his descendants on his throne. And so looking ahead, he was speaking about the resurrection of the Messiah, the Christ, that he would not be abandoned to the grave, that his body would not see decay. This Jesus, God raised to life, and we are all witnesses of the fact. Jesus, exalted to God's right hand, has received from the Father the promised Holy Spirit, and he has poured out this day what you now see and hear, because it was not David who ascended into the heavens, but David says, "The Lord said to my Lord, sit at my right hand until I make all your enemies a footstool for your feet. So then, let all the house of Israel know for certain that God made this Jesus both Lord and Christ. This Jesus whom you crucified." And when they heard this, they were cut to the heart. And they said to Peter and the other apostles, "Brothers, what do we do?" Peter says to them, "Turn back to God. Repent. And be baptized, every one of you, in the name of Jesus Christ for the forgiveness of your sins, and you will receive the gift of the Holy Spirit, because the promise is for you and for your children, for everyone who is far off, for all whom the Lord our God calls to himself." And with many other words, he bore witness to them, and pleaded with them, saying, "Be saved, all of you, be saved from this crooked generation." And those who received his word were baptized. And there were added that day about 3,000 people. Which isn't quite 21,000 like in France this year, but a good start. My friend, Chris, who almost killed a kid at that Christian summer camp, explained how that whole afternoon for him was just miserable. After he had watched the young man on the zip line slam into the dock at near terminal velocity, Chris was grateful that the kid was conscious. They didn't know how badly he was hurt, so they loaded him on a stretcher and someone drove him to the local hospital. That afternoon at camp, Chris had to be interviewed for a police report. He didn't know if he was going to be fired. He didn't know if he was going to be sued. He didn't know if he was going to jail. Later that evening, when the kid returned to camp with mostly minor injuries, and his parents said that they would not sue, that relieved a lot of pressure. But Chris was still dreading the staff meeting that they had scheduled for that night. Around 11 p.m., everyone was crowded into the room, waiting for the word from the wizened old camp director. The guy was like 36 tops. Brad was his name, and he'd been around. He'd seen a thing or two. "Let me start with a story," Brad began. He explained how years ago, when he was a young camp counselor, they'd given him the job to drive the speedboat on the camp lake to pull the tubers. And of course, the campers are egging him on to go faster and faster, and he's whipping them around the lake, and they're splashing and falling off and laughing. The next guy gets on, and Brad says to himself, "I'm going to give this kid the ride of his life." So he opens it up full throttle, and they're building momentum, and he spins it, and the kid flies off the tube into the dock. Now, at this point, you might be thinking, what is the name of this camp? So I can be sure never to send my kid there. But remember, this is 25 years ago, and we've got a point here. Hang with me. The kid, he wasn't seriously injured. But Brad, he could not stop berating himself. How did that happen? He's wondering, how did I not see that this was about to happen? I know I'm near the dock. I know I'm spinning this kid around. And then he looks over at Chris and says, sometimes this stuff just happens. We just look back on it and think, how in the world did I not see that? That's how Brad opened the meeting. And then, spontaneously, another counselor shares a similar story, and another, and nobody is making excuses for being reckless. Nobody's saying that this is all okay or that they shouldn't strive to do and be better. But look, when you put a bunch of 20-year-olds in charge of teenagers to try to give them an outdoor adventure to help lift them out of that all-too-common modern secular teenage funk, sometimes things go wrong. Brad closed the night with a thought that still applies to the church today, to God's people in all times and all places. We do what we do because we want to give growing people space to try and to fail, to break down walls and to build relationships, to help introduce more people to Jesus. Yes, we can always be better at what we do, and we must be, but we will make mistakes. And if Jesus is enough for them, he's enough for us too. Amen. Amen.
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0: Now, Dr. Ziegler invites us to join him in praying the Lord's Prayer.
1: Taught by Jesus and trusting in his promises, we are bold to pray. Our Father, who art in heaven, hallowed be thy name. Thy kingdom come, thy will be done, on earth as it is in heaven. Give us this day our daily bread, and forgive us our trespasses, as we forgive those who trespass against us. And lead us not into temptation, but deliver us from evil. For thine is the kingdom, and the power, and the glory, forever and ever. Amen. Receive the blessing of the Lord. The Lord bless you and keep you. The Lord make his face shine on you and be gracious to you. The Lord look upon you with his favor and give you peace. Amen.
0: 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I'm Mark Eicher. 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
4: 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This information is given with the understanding that neither the host nor the station is engaged in rendering legal, accounting, or other professional advice. Since the details of your situation are fact-dependent, you should additionally seek the services of a competent professional.
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6: We're pre-gaming because we're actually filming Smart Money Happy Hour right after the show.
5: After the show, that's right. 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
6: 4 hours with Rachel Cruz. That's a blessing.
5: Oh, what a gift.
6: Let's help
5: George,
6: some people.
5: You're welcome. You're welcome. All right. Give us a call at 888-825-5225, and we're going to start off with James in Denver, Colorado. Hi, James. Welcome to the show.
7: Hey, guys. Thanks. Thanks for having me. I appreciate it. How are you doing?
5: Hi. We're doing great. Thanks so much for calling in. How can we help?
7: Yeah, so I guess my question, I'm 33. I've been very diligent about saving since junior high. I finally crossed the millionaire, I guess, threshold.
5: Nice. Congratulations.
7: About to buy a house cash. Thank you.
6: Wow.
7: Mainly because, well, yeah, I just don't want to have a mortgage. Rates are a little bit higher, and I could probably make more money having a mortgage and leaving it invested, but just to sleep a little better at night. So going to do that. I have quite a bit set aside as far as brokerage, Roth, traditional. But my ultimate goal is to kind of quote unquote retire early, not to be done working, but just with a traditional job. Do things I'm a little bit more passionate about. I do some public speaking. I have a very unique situation. I'm quite disabled, I guess. I'm still working full time, but I do some public speaking and trying to figure out when I can kind of step away from a traditional job, rely on my investments and the little bit of income that comes in outside of that. I think that with what I'm doing, it's going to grow and provide a higher income later. It's just not at the moment. So just trying to figure out that kind of freedom number.
6: Cool. How much do you have right now in that brokerage account?
7: $435,000.
6: Awesome. And you said you're 33, so you've got a ways to go before accessing those retirement accounts. So that brokerage account is that bridge to fund the gap. And so I would continue putting money into that. Now, when can you officially use that to cover your life? Well, there's about 1,000 variables that, you know, we don't have access to right now. We don't know the future. Mm-hmm. But, you know, you want enough in there that you could pull a percentage off of it, and you're not going to run out before accessing those retirement funds, especially if you know you might have a gap in income for a couple of years as you get this new thing off the ground, right?
7: Right.
5: Do you know what your expenses are if you looked at per year, if you don't have a mortgage, but factoring in the fact you still own a home, so if something breaks, right, that you have the ability to fix it, how much would you need to live off of, do you think, per year?
7: I think very conservatively, I could do it off of $30,000 to $40,000 a year. I would like much more than that.
5: Yeah, I was gonna say like an actual, because I would want this situation for you, James, to be realistic. Like that is one thing, kind of about, not that you are quoting the FIRE movement by any means, but
8: But that idea that, like, I'm going to live on nothing, I'm going to save what I can so I can retire, and then your standard of living is just so low that there's almost like...
6: Your quality of life suffers.
8: Yeah, no enjoyment, right? So, like, what would be a realistic, like, this is the life I would want to live comfortably and good, nothing crazy extravagant, but definitely, like, I don't have to be thinking too much about money because I have enough. What would that number be then?
7: I know 60 to 80 would do that because on 80,000 income now, I'm saving close to 45,000 a year. So I know that I could do that.
8: Yep.
7: I would like to have nicer things and do more, but
6: let's dream
7: big. If I had to live on rice and beans or continue to, I can.
8: Yep.
7: So I would say 60 to 80,000 would be a pretty comfortable number.
8: Would be that. Yep.
7: I know. Yeah, when I'm not saving an additional $40,000 a year.
6: And you said you had some income coming in. Was that from disability?
7: No, I'm employed full time.
6: Okay. And what do you make now?
7: $80,000, probably 10 bonus, and maybe $20,000 with what I do on the side.
6: Cool. And you're single?
7: Yeah.
6: Okay.
7: No kids.
6: All right. Do you have plans on the horizon to maybe get married one day?
7: It's not looking like it. if it happens, it happens. It's nothing in the pipeline.
6: Okay. I'm just trying to factor in your long-term future. And I have seen a lot of the FIRE guys out there. They sort of go, well, getting married and having kids is actually a deterrent to my financial plan. I go, well, your life sucks if family is a deterrent to your financial plan. So I just want to make sure that you were thinking bigger in terms of your life in general, not just with the dollars, but... Based on what you told me, I mean, $1.5 million in that brokerage account would definitely fund
8: you. 1.6.
6: Look at that,
8: George.
6: Great minds think alike. That's just a gut. That's just like if you had to aim at something, I would aim at 1.5. And with your income, you'd probably get there in the next, my guess is, I don't know, 10 years.
8: Yeah.
6: Does that sound accurate?
7: That's exactly what I had figured. So I'm pretending like I have a 15-year mortgage, and I'm paying myself into the brokerage $1,500 a month.
6: Fantastic.
7: And so I kind of figured, I kind of figured 10 years. If I get real aggressive, I'm hoping to do it in 5.
8: And you might be able to. And honestly, James, your income might be going up more right throughout these years and everything, so you may hit it earlier. I think that's a great next goal, especially for people. When my husband and I, we literally had this same conversation, I think I was telling you about this at the beginning of the year, just looking at like kind of our next big financial goal, because we put in a pool 2 years ago, which was like a big thing we saved for, and then it's like, hey, what's like the next thing? And there's kind of this like crap hit the fan number.
6: The freedom number.
8: You call it the freedom. I don't know. Kind of like crap hit the fan. I don't know. Everything just goes and you're like, what can I do that I could just walk away and I could still enjoy my life? And we ran that out and that's our goal. And so we're shooting for that. And so James, I think that's great. Especially you'll be on baby step 7. You won't have a mortgage, which is insane that you pay cash for your house.
6: And you're just maxing out investments and non-retirement.
8: So smart. And again, don't feel like you have to deprive yourself completely. Enjoy your life now. In the next 10 years, have some fun.
6: Go on a date. Go on vacation.
8: Yes. Enjoy some
6: house.
8: Of it. But that's kind of that's a really great next step, especially for people out there who are in baby step 7, I think, is to have that number.
6: Oh, and I want to encourage James as well to not wait 10 years to go pursue the thing he wants to do.
8: Yeah, that's true.
6: Do it now. Unless you sign some sort of non-compete that says you can't go public speak, I would just make that your side hustle. And eventually what might happen is it overtakes your income.
8: That's right.
6: Over time. And then you decide to leave 3 years from now and go do your thing full time. Because what breaks my heart is the FIRE people out there. They go, well, I'm going to go do something I'm passionate about one day. I'm like, well, just do it today. Go do the Encore career now instead of when you're 55.
8: Right.
6: And
8: waiting.
6: Exhausted.
8: And especially if, you know, you're miserable in it. Like, I think there are some people that are wired more of like, hey, I have a great job. It's not like, quote unquote, my passion, but I'm really good at it. I get paid a lot. And so I get to like use that money to, you know, have a great life. I think there's some of that people. And then I think there are some that are like, no, I want to do what I love. But then sometimes they're broke when they do what they love all the time. And you're like, well, you have to make money and survive. So it is. It's that like beautiful point of what are you good at? What are you passionate about? And how can you create a great life around that? So that's like the career,
6: the
8: just like, mwah.
6: And he might be able to do that in the next
8: chef's
6: year.
8: Chef's kiss. Is that what the kids say?
6: I don't know if the kids say that, but...
8: Is that right? And that...
6: I like it.
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4: This program is designed to provide accurate and authoritative information with regard to the subject matter covered. This information is given with the understanding that neither the host nor the station is engaged in rendering legal, accounting, or other professional advice. Since the details of your situation are fact-dependent, you should additionally seek the services of a competent professional.

0: Up next, we have John in Pennsylvania. Hi, John. Welcome to the show.
1: Hey, you guys. How are you?
0: Hi, we're doing great. How can we help?
1: Hey, well, this is crazy. Sorry. So I have a short question, very short story behind it. So my wife and I I'm 31. She's almost 30. But don't tell her I told you that.
0: We would never.
1: The only debt we have other than our house is like 10 grand left on a car loan, and that's it, that we realistically could pay off pretty shortly if we just rice and beans it. But my question is, so I have a guitar that I bought for a couple thousand dollars like 10 years ago that is like pretty rare, one of one, and someone recently offered me $12,000 for it, which is pretty nuts. And I'm just less sentimental than I used to be. And I'm wondering if I should just get rid of this thing while I have like the highest bidder, or if I should keep it as like an asset. Yeah, that's kind of where my thoughts are right now. Just trying to figure out the right next move.
2: Wow. So you bought it for a couple grand. Now it's worth 12. You got 10K in debt. You're like, I could sell the guitar, be completely debt free today with 2 grand left over. But you'll be guitarless, and that will make you sad.
1: Right.
2: You'll be like, did I make a dumb move? This could have been worth 20 if I waited. Because it sounds like you're looking at it as an investment slash asset, and it's less so, this was my grandpa's guitar.
0: Yeah, that's what I'm wondering. Is the sentimental value, it's not really there as much as what you said? It is more, you see it like what George just painted of like, hey, I could get some money out of this.
1: Yeah, I bought it from an artist, like a musician.
0: Oh.
1: So it's not really like dad or anything like that. So
2: is that where the value is? You know, because like, the artist owned it?
1: So it was owned by the guitar is it's a Gibson signature model of a famous like punk rock guitar player from the band Blink-182.
2: Oh my gosh.
0: George,
2: I was like, it can't be Blink-182.
1: I
2: think there's a person in this building who might buy that. Maybe at this desk.
0: You might be getting an offer of
2: that is pretty
0: $12,001 after this show from someone sitting here.
2: That's pretty cool.
1: I was a little sad that John wasn't on, but also glad because he would immediately say, no, don't sell it.
0: I know.
1: So he would be a little more
2: well,
1: biased.
2: You're talking to the guy who told someone to sell a horse. So, I'm never above selling a guitar to get out of debt. But your numbers here, like, you're going to become debt-free pretty fast. How many more months until you guys are completely debt-free if you go hard at this?
1: If we really went hard at it, like, maybe 6 months at the most, really.
2: Okay. So after 6 months, you're debt-free. Let's say you have the emergency fund another 3 or 4 months after that. Would you still consider selling the guitar just to have the extra cash? Or would you say, no, I'm going to hang on to it forever?
0: Yeah, if there was no debt, what would you do with it?
1: Yeah, I feel like I would hold on to it because I could always make another $12,000.
0: Yeah.
1: But I could probably never get this again.
0: I think I would hold on to it.
2: Yeah, I don't think nothing's on fire here. If you were like 150 grand in debt and you guys made 40, this was going to clear a lot of pain in your life, but it sounds like you guys are on track to do this without really, affecting your life right now. So I would say hang on to it.
0: How much do you guys make a year?
1: So I'm self-employed. My wife works part-time as a nurse. We have a couple of kids. We're around 100 to 125, which I know it's a big window, probably like 110,000.
2: Okay.
0: Okay.
2: Well, my question is, why aren't we knocking this debt out sooner?
0: Yeah.
2: I would put some gas on this.
0: Get out
2: in
0: of
2: other
0: this
2: ways.
0: In 3 to 4 versus 6.
1: Yeah. Yeah. We definitely could. I knew that question was coming. We just started every dollar. So we're.
0: Oh, good.
1: We're gonna,
2: so here's my caveat. Really if you pay off the car in 90 days, you get to keep the guitar. How about that?
1: Okay. Deal.
0: Pay it off in 3
2: Boom.
0: Months.
2: See, I don't know why. There's something about being human. I just need to dangle the carrot and put some gas on my financial plan. And
0: for
2: I
0: sure.
2: think that helps me go, if I want to keep this guitar, I've got to go a little harder
0: at
2: this.
0: Yeah. And it's 10 grand. If it was like a nice car, that would bring like 120. You know what I mean? Something that's like crazy antique car. Like if it made a huge dent, I feel like I'd be more up to like get rid of it.
2: Or if you were just in a dumpster fire situation.
0: Yes, and it was like you got to clear everything. Nothing counts anymore in life.
2: Yeah.
0: Except for this. But
2: on the spectrum of
0: you guys make
2: dumpster
0: good money.
2: Fire to
0: yes,
2: okay.
0: That's right. That's
2: you
0: right.
2: You guys are much closer to okay.
0: Yep. So I think I'd keep it, John. Yeah.
2: Oh, man.
0: So good.
2: That was a great concert. John and I went to that concert.
0: I know.
2: We had a great time. It healed my inner child just like Backstreet Boys did for you.
0: It healed me. I know. Music is magical. All right, let's go to Holly in Charleston, West Virginia. Hi, Holly. Welcome to the show.
3: Rachel, it's so good to talk to you.
0: Oh, thanks, Holly. George is
2: I'm not here.
0: Just me.
3: Yeah, I'm just honored to speak to the both of you today. I've been so excited about trying to call all day, and I finally got through.
0: So glad.
2: The Lord willed it.
3: He did. Amen to that. Guys, here's the situation. I have mental health concerns that have not forced, but coerced me to stop working and do intensive therapy. And because of that, I'm not working, but I have a family member who sends me $1,500 a month. And I was wondering, would it be possible to start the Ramsey plan with a fixed income?
0: With that small of an income in your situation, I'd probably say not right now. I think I would get into a place mentally where you are able to engage the world in a sense of like that you are healthy enough to start working, have a job, right, and all of that in order to really probably go at this. Because how much consumer debt do you have?
3: Give or take a little bit, I think about five K. So it's not bad. I actually have a bankruptcy from several years ago, but right now I only have probably not even 5,000. But I do have some enough to make me a little bit concerned, but not terrible.
0: Yeah, it's 5,000. Is it credit card debt? What kind of debt is it?
3: No, ma'am. It is medical, and then a tuition bill from the school I stopped attending, and then two. It was for Verizon and T-Mobile.
0: Okay. Some phones.
3: When I stopped my contract, they had a final bill. So I just haven't been able to pay it yet.
0: Yeah. How much is your expenses every month? Because I'm just wondering how you're going to live on $1,500.
3: Yeah. In West Virginia, as you can probably guess, cost of living is lower than most places. My rent is $700. My electric is about $120 a month, and then my cell phone, my Wi-Fi is $50 a month, and then my cell phone is $45 a month. I don't have to pay for water, sewer, trash, none of that. But that's basically where I'm at. I'm left with maybe $500.
0: Okay.
3: Left over the month, and I have to spend that on groceries. So I really am in a pickle.
0: Mm-hmm.
3: But I am very grateful. I really am grateful to have a family member who cares enough about me while I get therapy.
0: It's very kind.
3: I get like the intensive therapy that I need, that I truly need.
2: Are you paying for that on your own?
3: Medicaid.
2: Okay.
0: And is there an end date, Holly, to that program that you know? Is it like a 90-day or a 6-month or a 30-day?
3: The one that I had a referral to, I just finished one that was 90 days. I finished it. Got a certificate, made me very proud of myself. I stuck with it.
0: Yeah.
3: And then they referred me to another one that's 12 months long. So.
0: Oh, wow. Okay.
3: Yeah. And it's not even for sure that I got into that. I have to have a bunch of consults and a bunch of tests and things like that before they even accept me. So I'm just kind of hoping I get into it, but no guarantees yet.
0: And waiting. Okay. Yeah. So I think, from the financial perspective, I think my goal would be not getting into any more debt, staying current on all your bills so you don't get behind, and then maybe making some small goals towards paying some of this off.
2: You might be able to negotiate that medical debt even with a little bit you have in savings. So
0: possibly.
2: This is all I have. Will you take it?
0: Yeah, because if you can get some traction a little bit, even if it's a couple hundred bucks extra a month that you kind of work your way in that smallest debt, that actually may give you some level of, good energy, right? Of some confidence, of what you're doing. But I would take care of yourself, Holly. Get yourself in a good place, and it sounds like you're doing that.
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12: 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Since the details of your situation are fact-dependent, you should additionally seek the services of a competent professional.
0: 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All right, let's go to John in Salt Lake City. Hi, John. Welcome to the show.

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1: Somewhere in the mid-4s, maybe a little higher than that. We have a lot of other debt that we've accumulated over the years. So other than the school loans and the house, probably another $150,000.
2: Are there cars in
1: that
2: there?
1: We're looking at. There's only one car sitting there right now. It's about $5,000 left. And that's the thing that got me calling you guys, because I had the urge when I looked at that amount that was owed. I was like, hey, it's worth more than that, and I can go trade it in and get another car. And then I was like, what are you, stupid? You want to get another payment? And so I decided not to do that and start looking back into the Ramsey program. And it's brought me here after a couple of weeks. My wife's not quite on board with me yet, because although she's got that attorney job, it's only been a prosecutor's pay, which is less than what I make at as a manager at a warehouse club.
2: Mm. What's your household income today?
1: Net, we make almost $10,000 a month.
2: That's your take-home.
1: That is after... That is our take home, but that is after all the insurance. I mean, I max out everything on my paycheck, really, because
2: you're talking
1: medical,
2: about investing?
1: Insurance. I've up till recently, I was investing $1,200 a month into my 401k, but I stopped that because I'm going to start putting it toward debt.
2: Good.
1: I've already maxed out for this year. I've already maxed out my 401k match, and my company does a gratuitous 6% on top of that. So I'm letting them add to my 401k from here on until debt gets cleared up. So the questions I have are twofold, really. Do we need to sell the home? Do we have to do that? We're living in a home that's quite frankly too big for us, but we bought it. It was our first home we bought 3 years ago. And we wanted to have enough room for our family, our kids and grandkids to come over.
2: What's
1: and,
2: your mortgage payment?
1: And be with us. But $2,600.
2: That's right in line with our 25% parameter.
1: Yeah.
2: So it's
1: yeah,
2: not going
1: right. to... It's real close.
2: You'll have like $70,000 in equity, maybe,
3: yeah,
2: if you're lucky.
3: Yeah.
2: Maybe $50,000 net after fees to throw at your $370,000 in consumer debt. So that's where I'm doing the math here going. You guys bring home $120,000. You got $370,000 in debt. How much can you realistically throw at all of your debt right now per month?
1: I'm still trying to collect all the data because we have not done a good job, obviously, of controlling our spending. We pull out a card and we spend and we don't pay attention. We go, hey, we still got money in our account.
3: Mm-hmm.
1: And that's how we live. And we've been living, you know, according to payments and not according to debt. You know, what can we spend each month? So the other thing is, you know, my wife's not on track with this yet, because with her job, she has got an ethical issue at work. She could be suing her employer, and possibly not.
2: Suing a law firm? That feels fun.
1: Yeah, suing the county.
2: Okay.
1: Suing the county that she works for, because there are questions in their ADA, you know, Disabilities Act that they're not following through with, and also questionable practices that put my wife's law, her law degree or her bar,
3: my question,
1: status in question.
3: My question about her, just real quickly, does she see another path of making a ton more money in the next 5 years with this degree that she paid $220,000 for?
1: Quite possibly, but. But right now, she, like, I try to talk to her about this stuff, and she says, I am 100% focused on I'm trying to figure this thing out at work. So the conversations just aren't happening. I am ready and rearing to go. Mm-hmm. I will go live in a trailer.
3: Yeah.
1: I'll go live in an RV if I
3: have
1: to.
3: Yeah, you're done. Yeah, you're so done with all this.
1: Wherever I need to.
3: Yeah.
1: My wife's not there yet, and that I knew that was the biggest key. So, you know, I called ELPs. To talk to them, and I was looking specifically for somebody who could be a financial advisor and a financial counselor.
3: Mm-hmm.
1: And I'm ready to pull the trigger on that, but my wife's not.

0: and I don't want to make decisions without her.
1: Sure. Do you guys work together, John, about money, like in the past? Like, I'm not talking about the last 6 months.
0: We ignore it.
1: Okay.
0: We ignore it and we flip-flop. When one gets fired up, the other one's not.
1: Yep.
0: And so we flip-flop through that.
1: Yes. Your whole time. Okay. So that's been the pattern for, I mean, how long have you guys been married?
0: 31 years.
1: Okay. So breaking a pattern of financial habits and marital habits with money, it's hard to do in a really quick way, right? You've hit your emotional breaking point, which was why this makes it easy. We call it the I've had it moment here at Ramsey. People do exactly what you do. They wake up one day and because of one small situation or a crisis, they're like, holy crap, I'm done. Like you just, like you said, you're like, I will go live in a trailer. I'll do whatever I have to do to get out of this. And she may not have to hit it to that extreme, but that's, you know, obviously that's why you're wanting to change is because you have hit that moment. And so to expect her to flip a switch automatically with you, obviously probably from a relational standpoint is not realistic, but like you said, it is needed. And so I do want her to feel the weight of what you're carrying because as her husband, you have felt a massive level of now responsibility, a massive level of stress and anxiety around this that you want free from. And so what can you all do as a partnership? Even if she's not to that point, my prayer is that she can come around you as her husband to say, okay, I have a lot of stress at work. John, you got to give me 14 days just to kind of get a plan in place. And then my head will be clear. And then we can move forward. She can't live in the clouds, right, about money for the rest of her life. Right. So I almost would have some kind of like, hey, I'll give you some grace right now. But it's kind of on fire, our situation. So in the next 14 days, we have to sit down and address what we're going to do about this.
2: What if this drags out for 2 years as you guys get foreclosed on because you can't keep up with your payments?
0: Exactly.
2: It's going to become her problem, even if it's not right now. And the napkin math, John, to help you, let me just show you this. If you pay $2,000 a month toward your debts, it's going to take you 15 years.
0: Yeah.
2: That's $2,000 a month. That's probably money you don't have right now to throw at all those debts. And so...
0: I think we actually do.
2: How much can you throw at it? Because if you can do $7,000, $8,000, now we're talking 3 to 4 years.
1: Well, because you stopped the $1,200 of your 401k, so you can add that. And then any level expenses that you can cut, you could probably cut another three, right? Yeah.
2: I would make it a goal to be out of this thing in less than 4 years, and that's going to take $8,000 a month getting thrown at this debt, which means upping the income. And maybe selling the house is just part of that game plan to clear some of it.
1: Working extra and all of it, you guys do have that long road ahead, and getting her on the same page and you guys talking about this is going to be a big part, right? You can't cut $3,000 out of a budget you used to spend without your spouse really being on board. And so her sitting down and you guys creating a plan together is going to be crucial. And I think that she will have that ability to do it.
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4: This program is designed to provide accurate and authoritative information with regard to the subject matter covered. This information is given with the understanding that neither the host nor the station is engaged in rendering legal, accounting, or other professional advice. Since the details of your situation are fact-dependent, you should additionally seek the services of a competent professional.
1: Next up, we have Joe in Indianapolis. Hi, Joe. Welcome to the show.
5: Hey, Rachel. Hey, George. How you guys doing?
1: Hi, we're doing great. How can we help?
5: Good. Yeah, it's a blessing to talk to you. I'll keep it brief here. So I actually get married in 12 days.
1: Congratulations.
5: Thank you. Thank you so much. Yeah, it's been a long engagement, about 2 years. So we are more than ready. But we're going to be obviously combining finances and kind of tackling debt. So I would just like some wisdom and experience from you guys and how to just set ourselves up the best we can financially heading into this new chapter.
2: Love it.
1: Awesome.
2: And you both are on the same page that we're doing this.
5: Yeah. Yep. Yep.
2: It's about to be our debt, our income.
5: Absolutely. Yes, absolutely.
2: That's great.
1: How old are you guys?
5: We're 25.
1: Okay, great. And how much debt will you guys have combined going in?
5: I just bought a house last year. So, consumer debt, I have about 17.5. That is a student loan and medical. And then she will be a chiropractor. So she has about 190 of student debt that she'll be bringing in. And that's all that we'll have.
1: Okay. And how much you guys will you be making, do you think? Or is she just graduating school, or is she working?
5: She's just graduating. So we think that she'll probably make about $100,000. Talking to the chiropractors at the office that she's essentially doing her clinicals at right now, where she will be working.
1: Mm-hmm.
5: And then I'm self-employed, and I've only been working full-time in the workforce for 2 years now. Last year, I made about $181,000, and I'm on track to do that this year as well.
1: Good Fantastic. For you guys. Amazing.
5: Thank you very
2: that
5: much.
2: Great income is going to help, because now you're going to be making $281,000 trying to pay down $207,000. And so you got a big pile here, but you got a big shovel to clean it. And so the goal is combine the income into one bank account. What my wife and I did is I had a checking, and I just made it a joint checking, added her, and then we shut hers down. It was that simple. So a joint checking, a joint savings, and use any money you guys have, any savings, money from the wedding that isn't used for the honeymoon or whatever, to get your life started, and start throwing that at the debt. And then stay on a budget and keep living like you're broke. Don't get high on the hog just because she's working, making $100,000 now. Keep living like broke college students and just throw every cent at this debt until it's gone.
1: Yeah, it's wild.
5: So a question I had is, I have about $150,000 in just a savings account, personal savings. And I think I know the answer to this, but should I write a check for $17,500 today and just pay everything off?
2: Yes.
1: Yes.
2: And then write another huge check once you guys are back from the honeymoon and clear a bunch of these debts.
5: Okay. That's what I was thinking.
2: What's the money for, the $150,000?
5: It's not for anything really. It's just what I've saved up working the last 2 years, and it's just accumulating in my account.
2: So are you going to have a hard time letting go of all of that to pay down her debt?
5: I think when I first started making, I was a broke college student, first started making quote unquote, real money, right, in the adult life. I think at first, probably 4 years ago, 3 years ago, I was a little bit hesitant, but I'm more than willing and wanting to just start, from a clean slate. So I am willing, yes.
2: Yeah. I love it. Well, if you use that, now you're down to $74,000 left to pay off, making $281,000. And now we're done in a year.
5: That sounds a lot better.
2: And so you see how that speeds us up. And guess what? You're going to be able to build some serious wealth, making $281,000 with no payments for the rest of your life. Right?
5: Yeah.
2: Saving up $150,000. That's a lot of money, but you'll do it pretty quick with no debt payments.
5: Yeah. I like that. It's much easier to hear that from, from somebody with your experience. So
2: it's what I would do if I was in your shoes.
1: Yeah.
2: So it's not just it's what the Ramsey plan says. It's what I would do is clean up the debt as fast as possible with all the assets you guys have.
1: Yes. I mean, that's what's crazy. If you have $150,000 saved, and it's $50,000. And if you guys made it an aggressive goal to say, hey, let's pay this off in 6 months, right? What's wild to think about, Joe, is, we can talk about the debt payments, but in 6 months, that's going to be, in your rearview mirror. It's going to be more now going forward for the rest of your lives. And hey, how do we set this up well between two people who you will learn very quickly that your wife is not you, and you guys are going to have opposite tendencies with money. You both maybe grew up in different backgrounds when it comes to money. All of that will start to kind of filter in. And so what I would say from a relational side is to see your spouse as a strength and for her to do the same to you, because opposites attract. And sometimes that can actually create friction and tension and conflict. But when you can actually pause and say, hey, actually what they're bringing to the table is a thing I'm probably worst at. And so I'm going to lean on their strength in this area and vice versa, right? So there's going to be those relational dynamics, that you guys will be working throughout all of marriage. But you're going to get good at it. And my prayer is that as you guys follow the baby steps and you get out of this debt, you guys save up an emergency fund. You start investing in retirement. Y'all are 25. You can start all of this in the next year.
2: That is so wild to
1: me. It's going to be crazy, what you guys are going to build. So have goals. Have really big goals of saying, hey, let's pay off the house. Let's go on this trip. And maybe it's a generosity play of we have parents that could never afford this type of trip. Let's make it a goal to be able to take them, or whatever it looks like. But always have something you're kind of shooting for and aiming for with your money, because you guys make a lot of money and you're going to be on the other side of this debt in the blink of an eye if you do it, which I'm going to assume you are, Joe, to pay it off. And I think that moving forward is the big is kind of that big glaring thing for me. Yeah. What are you going to do moving forward?
2: Well, the biggest temptation after you get married and you're making 281 at 25 is to look like you make 281.
1: That's right.
2: Let's get some fancy new cars. Even if you had the money to do it, it's
1: I know.
2: And
1: that's
2: so,
1: right.
2: And your friends going, dude, you spent 150 grand on debt. You could have invested that, bro. That's going to be your friends on the other side. And so you have to get blinders on going, no, these are the goals we set for our family. Mm-hmm. And that is to be completely debt-free, to give us options and flexibility so that one day, let's say she has a kid and wants to stay home. Well, it's going to be hard to do that.
1: That's
2: losing
1: right.
2: her income when you've got payments all around you and a mortgage. So instead, build a life that has options and margin.
1: That has margin. Love it. All right, let's head to Devin in Omaha. Hi, welcome to the show.
6: Hi, I'll try to keep it quick. Currently on baby steps 4, 5, and 6. I make about $113,000 a year. Wife makes between 80 and 90. And then I run a small business on the side that brings, it fluctuates quite a bit, anywhere between 25 and 45,000 a year.
1: Oh, nice. Okay.
6: Like I said, we're on baby steps 4, 5, and 6. We're just wondering if we're to the point where she can stay home. We had plans of paying off the mortgage within the next 3 or 4 years, but we have a 2.5-year-old and mm-hmm. another baby. And is it all right to delay that baby step 6 to cherish these years so she can stay
1: yes,
6: home with them?
1: For sure. For sure. I would still keep a semi an aggressive goal, right? Because if you went all the way to what the average person, if they have a 30-year, like I'll pay it off in 30, we still want you to pay it off and, you know, a reasonable time to have that. But if it slows it down by a couple of years, because yeah, if you guys have two babies in the house and you're like, listen, we want, yeah, we don't want to pay them for daycare. You know, your wife wants to be home and you guys
2: it's
1: make
2: awesome
1: $150,000 a year with just your income, the side business and all. I mean, I think it's a green light for sure for her to stay home.
2: Have you done the budget and crunched the numbers just based on your income?
6: Yeah, not factoring just my income. I don't try to factor my side business in too much to our budget monthly, just because that's kind of bonus on the top almost.
2: Right. Just make that the extra mortgage payoff money. How about that? That's fun.
6: Yeah. So we'll have about $1,000 to $1,500 left a month still.
2: And that's after investing 15%, money in college, paying all the bills?
6: So here's my next part on that. I have a pension. You guys say to only count half of what you put into your pension?
1: Yes.
2: So if it's, you know,
6: okay, so I guess
2: 6%, you
6: can
2: count 3.
6: But they still, yeah. So it's 5, so it'd only be 12.5%. So it'd be, I could bump it 2.5%. But yeah, we're still contributing to 529s and then
2: right.
6: retirement as well.
2: That's the key, is if it's going to derail the baby steps, then we got a problem here. But if you can still do 4, 5, and 6 on your income, then it's green lights.
6: The other thing was, is this would bump us above the 25% rule for the mortgage just a little bit, but by the end of the year, we'll have about $100,000 outside of our emergency fund saved up. Would
2: wow.
6: it be okay to recast the mortgage?
2: Yeah, throw that lump sum at it and recast. That'll bring your payment down. I mean, either way,
1: for
2: you're
1: sure.
2: going to knock the mortgage out fast anyways. So you guys are in great shape.
1: Yeah, and congratulations, Devin. I mean, honestly, you guys doing this and paying off your consumer debt, having an emergency fund, that's
2: why
1: you do it. Yes,
2: it's
1: having options in life, so you're not tied down to a job that you hate when you want to be home with your kids. And so, yeah, you and your wife have done a fantastic job. So we're excited for her. It's so fun.
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1: This program is designed to provide accurate and authoritative information with regard to the subject matter covered. This information is given with the understanding that neither the host nor the station is engaged in rendering legal, accounting, or other professional advice. Since the details of your situation are fact-dependent, you should additionally seek the services of a competent professional.
2: Welcome back to The Ramsey Show in the Fairwinds Credit Union Studio. I am Rachel Cruz, hosting today with George Hamill. Like, I was going to say co-host, best-selling author.
3: Say what you want.
2: All the things. But we are here to answer your questions, so give us a call at 888-825-5225. We have Lacey on the line in Phoenix, Arizona. Hi, Lacey. Welcome to the show.
4: Hey, thanks for having me.
2: Absolutely. How can we help?
4: Yeah, so my question is, I'm a single mom of three, and I'm trying to determine if I actually should drop my emergency savings down to $1,000 to put that $9,000 towards my car loan.
2: Oh, my goodness. Okay, how old are the kids?
4: 17, 10, and 8.
2: Got your hands full. Ooh. I applaud you, Lacey. Being a single parent, I can't imagine. I mean, you're doing a fantastic job just calling and having a sentence that you're putting together, because I know it's probably so much work. Okay, so
4: you
2: have $9,000 saved.
4: I have ten.
2: $10,000 saved. And how much debt do you have?
4: So I have my mortgage, which is $400,000. And then I have my car loan that's $40,000.
2: Okay. How much do you make a year?
4: My net take home monthly is $7,300.
2: Okay. So that car, so you're, what is that? Probably about $90,000?
4: Yes.
2: A year. Yeah, you're right. That car is kind of right on the bubble of too much car for what you make. We always say you don't want anything with motors and wheels being more than half of your annual income. And so you're not quite there, but you are kind of close. So I'm just curious, have you looked at, if you sold the car, what could you sell it for?
4: I have, and I've actually been going back and forth on this for a month or two.
2: Okay.
4: So I'm in an equitable position in the vehicle, whether I were to trade it in or sell it private party. So I owe $40,000. If I were to cancel the warranties, I would get that prorated refund applied to the loan, and I would be at $37,000 to pay that loan off. Mm-hmm. If I sell it private party, I'm hoping it appears I would get about $43,000, and I actually just this weekend went into a dealership and was quoted a $41,000 amount for trading it in. And so the reason I bought this vehicle is because I had been in an accident. My car was totaled. And I purchased the warranties because I basically have no maintenance, no issues for the next 6 years. So that's the 150,000-mile powertrain warranty. And then it includes oil changes, tire rotations, all of that stuff. So I felt like I was getting a really good deal. However, I still have a $750 car payment. So I was looking at, okay, if I downgrade into something just a wee bit smaller for, $20,000-$25,000, then that'll drop my payment probably $350 a month.
2: Mm-hmm.
4: But then I'm not.
3: Why not sell it, net your six, mm-hmm. and then use, five or nine to purchase something used for now and then upgrade later? Because then you're completely debt-free, and with your mm-hmm. great income, you'll be able to save that emergency fund up quick. You'll have $10,000 back in no time.
4: Yeah, and it just makes me nervous to not have that $10,000 in my savings account, because if there, for example, I had a dog emergency a few months ago that cost me $3,000. So So if something like that were to come up, then I'm back to having to put something on a credit card, which I really don't want to do, right?
2: My question is, say you did George's plan, okay? And that means you mm-hmm. only have $5,000 in the savings. If you didn't have a car payment, could you find another, I don't know, I'm making this up, $6,000, do you think, beyond the car payment?
4: I mean, in the position I'm in today, my monthly margin is about $1,100. So getting rid of that car payment, I'm, you know, $1,800, almost $1,900 in monthly margin.
2: Okay.
3: Which means you could cash flow a $3,000 emergency between your $1,000 emergency fund. Yeah. And that's just one month in.
2: And if you put that aside, then you could have your emergency fund built back up in 3 months.
4: Mm-hmm.
3: So I hope you don't have any emergencies in the meantime. But
2: if you did, you could have, yeah, you could cash flow up to $8,000 at that point. If you kept $5,000 in, use $5,000 mm-hmm. for the car plus the six, go get an $11,000 car. Yeah, I mean, you could make this work. It's just, it's transferring risk, Lacey, is kind of what we're looking at, because, you know, people feel safe when they have cash in the bank, understandably, but yet over here, there's still money owed. So from a net worth perspective, like, there's still risk there. So if you did the plan of selling the car, netting out six, putting five with it, buying an $11,000 car, now you have no risk, right? You have an $11,000 car, but plenty of people drive $11,000 cars.
3: And you might drive that for less than a year.
2: Yes.
3: As you save up and then get a better car.
2: Yep.
3: And then a better car. The problem is, when we drive brand new cars, our body says, I need to have a brand new car forever now. And so I kind of like stair-stepping it up, because you get used to that nice new leather smell and the fancy, you know, leather heated seats. And so I think there's something about sacrifice where you go, I'm going to drive this beater car and sacrifice for a short season, especially with your situation being a single mom.
2: Yeah, so I have no debt.
3: Even less risk.
2: I have no risk financially. Like, it is all you. There's no bank tied to you saying, if you don't pay this, we can come and get it, right? There's none of that happening. And so there's something mm-hmm. that's very freeing about it. And we've studied, I mean, tens of thousands of people, I mean, hundreds of thousands throughout the years, millions of people that have gotten out of debt and have walked their way through the baby steps. And we have just seen time and time again, it really is the fastest, most reliable way to build wealth, when you have no payments and you depend on your income, which is your largest wealth building tool, and you yourself, with the autonomy of just you, are able to stair step you financially. And so getting a car loan out of your life, a $40,000 one, because even if it was $2,000, you know, that you're putting aside, it'll be two and a half years till you pay this car off. And that's a long time to have a $750 car payment.
4: Right.
3: I promise you can afford the oil change, and the tire rotation should be free with wherever you got your tires. 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
2: You talk about this in your book, Breaking Free from Broke, George.
3: 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And so I would get out of that warranty, bringing it down to 37, go get your 43 for it, take that six in profit plus some for your emergency fund, and find the best car you can. 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
2: You're not getting a lemon. That's right. And Lacey, if you have a few friends that are good with cars, maybe some of your friends' husbands or something, I don't know, have them look at it too, right? Because it is a big purchase, a car, and you want it to be reliable. You want to make sure all of those things are in check. And they are, though. That's, I promise you can find a used car that has all those things. And yeah, getting out of this payment and freeing it up, it's pretty amazing what it does. Yeah. But we're cheering you on, Lacey. You're doing a really, really good job.
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1: This program is designed to provide accurate and authoritative information with regard to the subject matter covered. This information is given with the understanding that neither the host nor the station is engaged in rendering legal, accounting, or other professional advice. Since the details of your situation are fact-dependent, you should additionally seek the services of a competent professional.
2: Up next, we have Valerie in Chicago. Hi, Valerie. Welcome to the show.
8: Hi.
2: Hello. Thanks for calling in. How can we help?
8: So we are currently in a multi-generational household. We just moved in not too long ago with my in-laws. But there has been some costly updates that probably should have been taken care of a while ago. But my in-laws are expecting us to pay for it, but they haven't fully given us the home yet. Does that make sense?
3: Yeah. I mean, when are they planning on giving you the home?
8: When it's paid off.
3: Okay. That's still a bad idea for tax reasons, but we can couch that for a second and talk about this multi-generational home. So is it just your in-laws and you guys right now?
8: Yes. There are 10 of us living here in the
3: home. Wow. So it sounds like more than that. Is it kids? Who else is there?
8: We have 6 kids.
3: Oh, okay. So how does this work? I'm curious because I've heard about these. Who pays who? So they own the house, they pay the mortgage, and then you pay them rent?
8: And then we're just paying the utilities.
3: So you don't pay rent?
8: No.
3: Okay. So you're living pretty cheaply, and they're going, well, hey, listen, you guys are living here pretty cheap. The house is going to be yours. We think you should pay for these renovations.
8: Yes.
3: Repairs. How much is it?
8: Yes. Well, just for example, we had to order like a new, like a window, and that was like $900. So, but it had, you know, been needed to be taken care of before we moved in.
3: So they waited until you guys moved in and said, hey, there's a bunch of repairs to do. That's fun.
8: Kind of, but not really. But my husband, go ahead.
2: Well, I was going to ask, how did this all come about? Did they offer this as, you know, a great option in life? And you guys were like, let's do it.
8: Yes.
2: Okay.
8: My husband got a job opportunity, and so we moved back to his hometown.
3: Left to your own devices, would you guys want to have your own place?
8: No, we want the multi-generational to work. We want it to work.
3: Okay. Well, then I would do a reset. If you really want this to work, I would do a reset on all things finances, because it sounds like you guys never actually came to any agreements as to how it would work other than you guys pay utilities. That was pretty much it.
8: Correct.
3: We need a whole lot more than that. And the thing about taxes I mentioned, if they give you the house while they're still alive, then you lose the ability to have the step up in basis. So if they bought the house for $100,000, when they give it to you, now it's worth $500,000, where you're going to owe taxes on all the gains. But if you inherited the house after they pass, well, now there's a step up. And so the IRS says, hey, the house is worth $500,000. And
2: you got it at $500,000.
3: And you got it at $500,000. So there's no taxes. So if you went and sold it within a couple months, you have no taxes to pay. And so that's one of the issues with giving a home to your kids. It sounds like a really sweet thing to do while you're alive, but it's actually one of the worst things you can do from a financial perspective. So I'd caution you against that.
8: Oh, I didn't.
3: Which then complicates it, right? Well, how do you get the house? Well, you need to buy it from them outright.
2: Or you all live there until they die. I mean, you know what I mean? But is that what you guys want, though? You want a long-term life like this?
8: Yes. Okay. Yeah, that's what we're planning
2: on. How old are the parents?
8: In their 70s.
2: Okay. So listen, people do life different. And if this is how you choose and what you guys value and want to do, you do what you guys want. I mean, you're all adults. Here's my fear, Valerie, is that down the line, and we've heard crazier than what I'm about to throw out. I'm just making this up. His mom passes away in 5 years. Dad's 75, meets a woman online at 80. She wants to go and leave and sell the house, whatever. And you're 10, 15 years into this wonderful plan. Something gets derailed. And for 10 to 15 years, you and your nuclear family have done nothing from a home perspective of building equity, of having your own, of saving for a home. Quote unquote, you're out of the deal now in this pretend scenario. And here you guys are in your 40s or 50s, and you're starting from nothing from a home perspective, which is it's the largest purchase you make as a home. It's the thing that if you rent, it continues to go up. So that avenue is not smart long term. I mean, it just puts you in a scenario that can be very sticky that you don't see right now, but could happen in 10, 15 years. Someone gets sick, right? And you have to take care of them. Yeah. There's addiction.
3: Or they run out of money and now they're doing a reverse mortgage and now you can't even inherit the home without paying them.
2: Yes.
3: And so there's a lot of issues that could arise in the meantime.
2: This is why doing deals with family can be a little sticky. And what I'm going to propose is going to sound probably a little heartless, but I would almost write some type of legal contract that could hold up in court that literally plays out. It's what we would do if someone did a partnership in business. We don't recommend partnerships, but if we do, we're like, you got to think about it all. Addiction, divorce, you go through all the things that could happen to put you guys in a bad situation. And you guys need to lay out scenarios to protect yourselves for whatever that could look like in the future. So that's my only word of caution. That doesn't always happen. Sometimes there's crazier things that happen. Sometimes nothing happens and everything's fine, but we wouldn't have jobs if everything went according to plan for people.
8: Yeah, and they are willing to write something, get something in written form in case, XYZ happens.
2: Okay.
3: And then I would also come to an agreement on how repairs and renovations are going to work, because you're going to have more of this as time goes on. And so are you guys going to cover it forever? Are we going to split it 50-50?
2: Yeah,
3: that's up to you guys to decide. And if you want to foot the bill for this one, but I think if it's $20,000 in repairs and they just neglected to do them, I don't think that should fall on you.
2: Mm-hmm. And then Valerie, you and your husband need to have some really healthy check-ins as well, because sometimes you get locked in a situation where you start to be really unhappy living with his parents. And again, maybe not next year, but 5, 6, 7 years, resentment plays up and comes in and it starts to erode you guys, right? Like you just need to be thinking through all of this. Or if he gets another job offer, he got a job offer to move home. What if he gets an offer that would triple his salary and it moves you guys somewhere that you like really want to, but then you feel stuck in some situations, right?
8: Yeah.
2: At the house. So
3: or they expect you to take care of them regardless of the finances.
2: Yes.
3: Because they are in their 70s.
2: Yep. So I would be looking at every possible thing and saying it out loud, and you and your husband be in agreement.
3: And I would meet with an estate planning attorney just to help you navigate this. Not out of like, we're not suing anybody. It's just more, hey, can you help us craft this in a way that makes sense for everybody?
8: Yeah, I think that would be great. And I would feel comfortable probably doing that.
3: Yeah. And they can walk you through those financial aspects as well of what I mentioned of inheriting the house versus them giving it to you while they're alive. Because that's also some pieces to think about. We get too many calls where someone calls in and they go, yeah, they just gave it to me while they were alive. And we go, well, you have a tax bill on that $700,000 in gains from when they bought it in 1982.
8: Yes. Okay.
3: How many bedrooms is this? I'm just curious, with 10 people there.
8: 3, 4, 5 bedrooms.
3: Wow. So are the kids all bunking up?
8: No, just some of our boys. They're younger. And so they also have a bedroom, but there's essentially two like primary suites.
3: And the six kids are splitting three rooms.
8: Yes.
3: Okay.
8: And then we have a baby with us, but also there's potential to like make other bedrooms if we need to along the way, but it's a pretty spacious house. It's 7,000 square feet.
3: Oh, wow. This is palatial.
2: That's great.
3: Okay. Yes. Well, I wish you the best. I really do hope it works.
8: Thank you.
3: It sounds so good on paper. Like grandma and grandpa are there. And Dr. Arthur Brooks, he's mentioned this because his kids live with him.
2: Yes, that's
3: grown
2: right.
3: kids, and it's a great situation,
2: yes.
3: but it's because there's healthy boundaries in place.
2: Yes.
3: It takes, everyone has to be functional.
2: Psychology, you know, he studies this for a living, too, which is a good
3: thing. You need
2: to
3: have some financial footing, have
2: yes.
3: good boundaries, be emotionally, mentally, financially healthy for this
2: yes.
3: to work.
2: Yep, and a lot of people go in blindly, not thinking about what could be or don't address things, and that's when the dysfunction starts to play out. So it can be a beautiful thing if it works, but a lot of times people aren't, you know, aware of all the traps. So just going into it, you know, eyes wide open is important.
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1: This program is designed to provide accurate and authoritative information with regard to the subject matter covered. This information is given with the understanding that neither the host nor the station is engaged in rendering legal, accounting, or other professional advice. Since the details of your situation are fact-dependent, you should additionally seek the services of a competent professional.
2: We wish we could get to every call here on the show, but if you do have a money question and you want an answer to your specific situation, make sure to head over to our website and use Ask Ramsey. 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All right, let's go to Wanda in State College, Pennsylvania. Hi, Wanda. Welcome to the show.
13: Hi. Hi, Rachel. Hi, George. How you doing?
2: Hi, we're doing great. How can we help today?
13: So I would like to know how one ages gracefully, financially speaking. I honestly thought the Lord would come back, but while we wait, the cost of long-term care is astronomical, and frankly, one cannot afford. I feel like the country is not financially kind to the elderly requiring care, and the life that we save for without debt, investing smartly, is just gone in a poof because the cost involved with any type of elder care. So I'm 56, my husband's 57, and after having witnessed what my parents, who have since passed on when they needed care, it makes me nervous for me and my husband and even my in-laws. So how does one plan for that?
2: Well, it's a great question. So there's a couple of things you can do. There

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1: Easily without, you know, depleting your retirement.
2: Yep. So that was going to be the next option. So you can do long-term care insurance. And then the next option is you, Wanda, you and your husband. So where are you guys at financially?
3: Oh, we've got a couple of retirement accounts. We're still working, just about to pay off our house at the end of the year. So we're doing okay and everything.
2: Yeah. How much are in those accounts?
3: Oh, goodness. Let me think. He has like 300. I think I might have 400. I don't even know how they're split out. I kind of glaze over when it comes to investments and retirement. We have about almost 100,000 in the bank.
2: Okay. So, yeah, you guys are around 800,000, and then your house is almost paid off, which is so exciting.
1: Correct. What's that worth?
3: Probably the last time we checked, somewhere around 250 to 300.
2: Okay, cool. Great.
1: So you guys are net worth million. That's just the math.
2: Says maybe.
1: That's the math, Wanda.
2: I think
1: it's not
2: you
1: an opinion.
2: Are. I think you are, which is very exciting.
1: Based on accounting standards, yes. Your assets minus liabilities would put you over the $1 million mark, which is awesome. That's a great milestone. It's not to say you can go retire tomorrow, but at least you're heading in the right direction compared to most of America. So I would continue to invest. Once the house is paid off, I'd start maxing out those retirement accounts and build up enough of a nest egg where 250 grand, you know, is not going to tank your retirement. You can still retire with dignity and know that you have those costs. And again, at that point, you still might want long-term care and let the nest egg continue to grow in the meantime. And maybe you need it, maybe you don't. But either way, you're covered, not wondering, is a health scare or a nursing home stay going to ruin us?
2: Going to take us out, yep. All right, let's head to Catherine in Virginia. Hi, Catherine. Welcome to the show.
4: Hi, how are you?
2: Hi, we're doing great. How can we help?
4: Okay, so I would like to know, should we increase our living expenses while we save up a down payment for our house?
2: Should you increase your living expenses?
4: Yes.
2: So spend more per month while you're saving up a down payment?
4: Mm-hmm. Yes, because we're welcoming our second baby in September, and right now we're living in a studio apartment so that we could save up quickly for the emergency fund while I was pregnant, and our lease is about to be up.
2: Okay, how much do you guys bring home a month?
4: My husband brings home $5,320 per month.
2: Okay, perfect. And are you home with the baby?
4: Yes, we have a toddler. She's 1.5.
2: Okay, so great. So that where you guys are in Virginia, what would be an average rent for, I don't know if you guys do like a 2-bedroom or a 3-bedroom or a small home? What are you looking at rent-wise?
4: It seems to be about like for something decent, $1,300 to $1,500.
2: Okay, yeah.
4: Mm-hmm.
2: Yeah, I would say that's pretty doable. I mean, we say 25% of your income is what should be for living expenses, for rent or mortgage. So that's about right.
1: $1,350 or so would get you right there. And if it's, 26%, it's not like anything's on fire. It's just a parameter to make sure that you have money left over to do things like save a down payment and invest and save for the kids' college and live your life and go on vacation. Because too many people have their house payment or rent at, 50% of their take-home pay.
2: Yeah, so if you guys upped it some, Catherine, for sure, I think that you can make that move. Because saving for the down payment, it may take you guys, 2-3 years possibly of you renting somewhere to save that up. And, yeah, I probably would not want to do that in a studio apartment with 2 little kids. I would like walls and separate rooms for the sanity of everyone.
4: Yeah, because my husband, he actually works remotely. He lost his job right before I got pregnant with our daughter.
2: We
4: took a big pay cut. And so after we used that money from our house that we had bought when we first got married to move down here and pay off all of our debt, because we just couldn't afford the mortgage, which was about $2,000.
2: Mm-hmm.
4: Yeah, so we're just trying to figure out how we can save up as quickly as possible.
1: Yeah,
2: that's great.
1: Resetting with some peace this time.
2: For sure. Yeah, do you guys have any more consumer debt that you're working on?

0: No.
1: Okay, great. So yeah, so it really is that down payment. Do you guys have kind of a goal that you're shooting for?
0: We're hoping about 40.
1: Yes.
0: Hopefully in like 2.5 years. Just based off of the numbers right now, my husband thinks he'll get a couple of raises, but I just don't want to base it off the money we don't have yet.
1: Sure. No, I get that.
2: Don't count the chickens before they hatch, but I'm hopeful. If he's if he's got that mindset, I think he will increase his income because he's going for it.
1: Well, and the fact that he was being paid more in his last job than the job he took, so it makes me think he's marketable, right, at some level to be able to be making more too. So that's exciting.
2: I like that specific goal. 40 grand, 2.5 years.
1: I
2: that's
1: know.
2: A little over 1300 a month. So we have to be putting that away in a high yield savings account. We'll let it grow.
0: Yeah.
2: And if you don't have a good one, Fairwinds is an awesome partner of ours. You can go to fairwinds.org/Ramsey and get a great high yield savings account to help your down payment fund.
1: Yeah.
2: Awesome. We're so excited for
1: you. And pregnant with number two, you said, right?
0: Yes.
1: Okay.
0: Well,
1: congratulations. So exciting. Yeah. I think with, This is the change in lifestyle or in life that happens, life scenarios that does make you say, okay, what do we need to shift to create some peace that's doable? And the beautiful thing is that Catherine and her husband freaking work their butts off to get out of consumer debt so that $1,200, $1,300, $1,400 in rent is doable while saving more. If not, they would be paying two car payments that would equal that.
2: Yeah.
1: You know, they wouldn't be able to save for a down payment if they still had debt. So
2: those are heartbreaking calls when you get those. So it's nice to see someone doing it right.
1: I know. So that's the power, you guys, of getting out of debt and freeing up your income, is that you can actually put money away and save for things that you want in the future for you and your family. So, Catherine, well done. And good luck to you guys with baby number two.
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2: Today's question comes from Owen in New York. He says, I make $124,000 a year making two jobs more than my parents ever earned. I bought a used car and went to a cheap in-state college. My problem is that I can't afford a home. And my parents, who are retired, have a $650,000 home. I live in upstate New York where property taxes are $1,000 a month and houses that aren't falling down sell in 3 days. How can I possibly afford a home, and how do I stop being this angry about being stolen from by the boomer generation and their generation's government, which is ruining my relationship with my parents? That got dark quick.
1: Oh, my gosh.
2: I felt a little anger, and then he just said it out loud.
1: Hug Owen. I feel like Owen needs a hug.
2: Wow.
1: And he's mad at his parents?
2: He's mad at the entire boomer generation.
1: How dare you? How dare you own a home?
2: Wow. And the generation's government.
1: Listen,
2: okay.
1: I get kind of being pissed about the housing situation. That's understandable. It is so crazy. It is. It's wild how expensive
2: things
1: are.
2: I can't wait for Owen to have kids for them. They're going to be so mad at Owen's generation. You ruined everything.
1: You ruined everything.
2: Listen.
1: Oh, no, Owen.
2: Why were you a child in 1992 instead of buying up a home? What were you doing, man?
1: What were you doing at three?
2: That's the running joke. Okay, but I do feel his anger.
1: Yeah.
2: And I actually mentioned...
1: Not to that, mad at your parents.
2: But I understand going, I've done everything right.
1: Sure.
2: Even debt-free, making six figures, it's still hard to afford a home where you want to live.
1: Yep.
2: No matter what your age is. And so I get where he's coming from. But the real question, how can I possibly afford a home, is set a goal. And if you're debt-free, you should have no payments. And if you have reasonable rent right now, you should have a pretty good amount of margin in that $124,000.
1: Yeah.
2: To set aside in a high yield savings account to start saving up a down payment.
1: I mean, we just talked to a couple right in the at this right before the break, and they bring home $5,000, and she said they still can probably put away $1,300, and that's with her and two kids and a husband.
2: Yeah, and he makes double that single, no kids.
1: That's what I'm saying. So like, you can make some serious sacrifices to put some serious cash away. And that's the reality of what has to happen. Now, did that have to be true for your parents for as long as what you're going to have to do? Maybe not. Maybe not. But it is the reality. And I think that's what's hard is like, it sucks. And I think we can say that. But then what's the next thing we're going to do? Are we going to sit and complain and be mad? Or are we going to say, okay, let's get creative and figure out how can I put money aside to save up for a down payment? And we say for first-time home buyers, 5%. Is a great goal, right? Up to 20 is awesome to avoid PMI, but 5%, are you going to have to drive 20 minutes further one direction than what you want? Maybe, I don't know. But so there's ways to do it, and people are buying homes, and maybe it's going to take longer and not specifically where you want to be, but that's where we're at. And that's the solution. That's what we try to do on this show is like, there's a lot of people that are just, they just complain about it all day, which I get, but
2: venting
1: also
2: can be fun for a little bit.
1: Yeah, vent for some, but what are you going to do? What are you going to do after that? If you keep venting, then you're going to be getting nowhere financially if you don't have a goal.
2: Yeah, well, and there is some actual stats behind this anger. The median home price is now roughly 6 times the median household income. When you look back at the 1970s, it was like 2 times.
1: Yeah.
2: So it is hard.
1: 3 times
2: is hard.
1: Yes.
2: I don't want to minimize that. It is harder for sure. A young person to save up for that home, and so that's not just the market being the market. Part of it is structural. Part of it is supply and demand. Part of it is the interest rates during COVID were so low, and now everyone's hanging on to their house because of the mortgage.
1: Yeah, 2% rate or something.
2: So no one's letting go of their homes. And you've got the boomers who have had these homes for a long time. They've appreciated, and they're going to have a big tax bill if they sell, so they don't want to get out. But there is something, Rachel, I want to bring up that is actually happening right now in Congress.
1: Oh, yeah.
2: That could actually help a little bit.
1: Okay,
2: so
1: tell
2: it's
1: us.
2: Not going to be like a silver bullet, but it's a move in the right direction. So you may have heard on the news these large institutional investors, firms that own hundreds of thousands of single-family homes. You've heard private equity firms.
1: Yeah.
2: Well, they've been buying up these homes at scale in cash, outbidding regular families, which is really frustrating. People like Owen, who are about to go buy that home, it gets bought up by, you know, Blackstone.
1: Yeah, yeah.
2: And so that makes it more difficult, and we believe homes are for people, not portfolios. And so there's actually a bipartisan bill working through Congress right now. It's called the 21st Century Road to Housing Act. And what's encouraging is the Senate version passed 89 to 10.
1: Oh, wow. Of actually
2: that's about
1: this
2: as bipartisan as it gets.
1: Yeah.
2: So everybody is for these protections to keep large institutional investors from buying up more single family homes. So it's a good bill, and it actually could help some people buy a home, could free up some of the supply.
1: So it would basically stop these private equities of buying up residential homes.
2: It would force them to sell off within 7 years, and the ones that own 350 or more, they can't buy anymore. It just blocks them completely. And if you are renting one of those homes, you have the first right of refusal to buy that house. So there's a lot of good things in the bill. Here's the catch, Rachel. This is government for you. So the Senate passed that, but it goes to the House now. Well, the House released their own amended version, and they quietly stripped out these key provisions gave the bill its teeth. So they kept the name, and they removed all the substance, and the House vote is happening this Wednesday. And so if this weakened version passes, these protections are gone, which sucks.
1: So we don't want it now.
2: We do not want this House bill to pass. And so, listen, I'm not a person who thinks I can sway government, but if this matters to you, and I think it should, I would let my House representative know.
1: To say
2: and,
1: no.
2: Yeah, this is one of those times where you go find your rep, 60 seconds, go to house.gov. We'll drop a link in the description to make it easy for you, and tell them to keep the protections in place and to say no to this bill on Wednesday. And, you know, Congress hears from lobbyists every day. They almost never hear from regular people like you and I, and that's the gap you can fill. And we say all the time on the show, Rachel, you know, what happens in your house is more important than what happens in the White House.
1: Mm-hmm.
2: But there are structural things happening in the White House that can help the American people. I believe the government's job should be to create an environment that helps people win financially.
1: That's right. That's right.
2: Not to solve our problems, but to be a part of that solution. So go to house.gov, find a rep. We'll drop a link in the description if you want to learn more about what's going on. We'll drop a link to an article.
1: Yeah, that's the
2: bait
1: and
2: switch,
1: though.
2: Your rep.
1: Good bill in Congress, now bad bill that went to the House.
2: So, I mean, as I was reading it, I was like, this is like a movie plot. It's
1: so
2: like
1: crazy.
2: The bad guys are trying to swap it last minute to sneak it in.
1: Yeah.
2: And this is how it all happens. It's like late night They kind of sneak it through the door. Nobody knows about it. No one has time to read it. And then you're voting on it. This is insane. This is why I'm not in politics, Rachel. It's too much stress for me.
1: Keep
2: I want to actually.
1: Out.
2: We can help someone in 7 minutes on this show.
1: I know.
2: Congress has a hard time doing that. But
1: that's
2: I'm glad we're moving in the right direction.
1: Yes.
2: This is a good
1: that's
2: bill.
1: Right.
2: And
1: right.
2: Everybody should care about it and say yes to that.
1: Love it. But say no.
2: Say no to the House
1: All
2: bill.
1: All right. But we are
2: so
1: going to say yes to Mike in, what is this, Westchester, New York. Hi, Mike. Welcome to the show.
5: How's it going, guys?
1: Good. How can we help?
5: Good. So today I'm going to be talking about how I graduated in December from college. And then I came out with about $21,000 in federal loans. So I'm still in my grace until August, but I've already paid off about $11,000.
1: Wow. Good
2: nice.
1: For you.
2: So
5: yes, thank you. My question today is, do I continue on this path for about another four or five months? Or do I take out from my Roth and kind of just end all right now as far as student loans?
1: Yeah, that's a great question. I would just keep at it. I would just keep cash flowing, paying this off, because if you did take money out of your Roth IRA, that's a retirement account, and you will get penalized by doing that and paying taxes too on it because you're not 59 and a half. So that's going to be the key. You want to be able to get that money out without that penalty. And so I would keep that in, let it continue to grow. And yeah, in 4 months, Mike, well done. You'll be student loan debt free. Do you have any other debt besides the student loan?
5: That's it. I drive a used car and I kind of just stay frugal.
1: Good for you. Yeah. How much are you making?
5: I bring home about $4,000 a month.
1: Good for you, nice. Mike. Well done.
2: Just keep at it. If you had non-retirement investments, like in a brokerage account, then we would say, yeah, let's sell those off and get rid of this debt even faster. But because it's in those retirement accounts, you can technically take out contributions, but then you're still unplugging all the growth. And at your age, if you actually map out what that cost is costing you over decades,
1: way more than 10 grand.
2: You'll be slapping yourself going, what did I do? That could have been 150 grand or 500 grand. Way to go, man. Get debt-free and stay debt-free.
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1: 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This information is given with the understanding that neither the host nor the station is engaged in rendering legal, accounting, or other professional advice. Since the details of your situation are fact-dependent, you should additionally seek the services of a competent professional.
2: Normal is broke and common sense is weird. 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This is The Ramsey Show, and I'm Rachel Cruz, hosting with George Camel. We are answering your questions at 888-825-5225. All right, let's head to Sam in Roanoke, Virginia. Hi, Sam. Welcome to the show.
3: Hey, how are you guys doing?
2: Hi, we're doing great. How can we help?
3: So I'm 17, and I'm a business owner, and I'm just wondering how I could build credit without using a credit card, because I want to buy my first home within the next few years and just don't know where to start on that.
4: Nice. Way to go, man. What are you making with this business?
3: Right now I'm doing around $2,000 to $3,000 a week.
4: A week?
3: That fluctuates to be, yes, sir.
4: So you're talking 100 to 150 grand a year at 17.
3: Yes, sir. Now, that is before taxes, but yes, sir.
2: What are you doing, Sam? That's amazing.
3: I'm a mobile mechanic.
2: Wow.
4: Did you go to trade school for that?
3: I graduate in a month.
4: Way to go.
2: Sam, we applaud you.
4: How do we clone Sam?
2: Unbelievable.
4: Okay.
2: That's so great.
4: I love this. Okay, so you're trying to build credit because you want to buy a house one day?
2: In 3 years, yes, he wants to be a homeowner
4: by
2: soon.
4: 20 years old. Well, here's the good news. You don't need credit to do that. I know that sounds crazy coming out of my mouth. Do you believe me, Sam, first of all? Do you trust me? I feel like Aladdin right now.
3: I believe you.
4: Okay.
3: Yes.
4: So the way to do that is through something called manual underwriting. And it's something I've done personally. And our friends at Churchill Mortgage, they specialize in these. They've done tons of them for Ramsey fans who live life outside of the stupid credit system we live in, which is go into debt to get a score so you can get more debt so you can hopefully pay that off perfectly to hopefully increase your score to hopefully get a higher score. Does it sound crazy to you?
3: Yeah, it does sound a little twisted.
4: Because it is. And so manual underwriting instead of automated underwriting, which is let the computer decide if you should get the mortgage and let the three-digit number define your financial life. So instead, the lender will look at your situation. Do you have on-time rent payments, Sam?
3: I don't believe so. I don't think I quite know what those are.
4: So do you rent right now or do you live with family?
3: I live with my parents still.
4: Is the goal, are you going to live there for the next 3 years while you save up?
3: I'd like to rent eventually within the next year or two, but okay. As of now, yes, I plan to stay there.
4: Okay. So you'll be required to show on-time rent payments, whether it's to your family or to a landlord if you decide to go rent elsewhere. But you'll need a year of on-time rent payments. You need some utility bills in your name. So, you know, think water, electric, cell phone, internet, things that show that you pay your bills on time, that your insurance premiums are paid consistently, that you have strong employment history, that this business has done 100 grand for the last 3 years, and some solid savings and down payment.
3: I gotcha.
4: And if you have those things, you don't need to have the credit score in order to buy that home or get the mortgage.
2: Yeah. So, Sam, if you were to live with your parents for the next 3 years, then I would be keeping track at least 2 years out of rent.
4: So of documented bank yes. transactions going to mom and dad.
2: So document those if you put deposits in for rent. And maybe they put one bill in your name, like internet or something. I don't know. And you pay something so that you have a bill or your cell phone. One or two bills that's tied to your name. So making sure, yeah, you have that. And then, of course, the down payment, what he's saying. Or if you go and rent somewhere in the next year or two, then that's great because that rent will show up and that utility bill that you'll pay at the apartment or house that you rent. you know, all of that will show that history. But the history is big on manual underwriting. You have to have that.
3: Oh, I gotcha. That makes sense.
2: But yeah, I mean, you're...
4: If you keep doing this, you're going to pay cash for a home and ignore the entire system. That's pretty wild. What's your savings goal right now?
3: Right now, I'd like to have by the end of this year around 40,000 saved, because I do want to possibly migrate into a shop space to rent at the end of this year.
2: Yeah,
4: cool.
3: And just grow my business that way.
2: It's amazing.
3: But yeah, right now,
4: what are your monthly expenses?
3: So I do have 3 vehicles. I do have a lot of tools I have to go through to, I guess, keep my work going. And besides that, just insurance, gas, basic utilities.
4: Nice.
2: And you're doing this all on your own.
3: Currently. Yes, ma'am.
4: The solopreneur.
2: That's amazing, Sam.
4: That's great.
2: Well,
4: all the cars are paid off, those 3 cars?
3: Yes, sir.
4: Nice.
2: Okay, Sam, I'm going to implore you, because you're doing above and beyond. I mean, you're a one percenter when it comes to the 17-year-olds in America. And if you stick to this principle with your business, Sam, it is going to help you not only grow, but create such peace and wisdom. Is do not go into debt in your business, okay? So when you were 20, 21, and you're like, hey, I need to go and get 5 more trucks, and I need to do this and that, I'm just going to go get a small business loan, you know, whatever, whatever. Say no.
4: You're
2: going to
4: get mailers, Instagram ads, emails telling you, hey, we'll give you a loan, Sam. Scale your business.
2: Move,
4: you deserve it.
2: Yes, move.
4: Say no.
2: At the speed of cash with your business, Sam. Stay debt-free. And I promise you, it's one of the number one things that takes small businesses out is debt and overhead expenses like that. I mean,
4: and the debt stays with you even if the business fails.
2: That's right.
4: They don't care.
2: So
4: they still want their payment.
2: You're in the green, and so stay there, Sam. Do not go into the red. Do not go into debt for your business. But, man, well done.
4: I mean, think about it. 3 years. If he lives off, say, 30 or 40 living at home and socks away almost 100 a year for 3 years, that's $300,000.
2: $300,000.
4: That's mind-blowing.
2: Would buy... You know, possibly a small home
4: in
2: somewhere.
4: Roanoke. I'm sure you can find a home in Roanoke for $300,000.
2: Yes, yes.
4: Especially as a young single man at 20. That's pretty wild. So there you go, Sam. And I'm going to send you a copy of my book, Breaking Free from Broke. I have a whole chapter on credit scores and how to live without it. And I walk painstakingly through everything of how do you rent an apartment? How do you get a car? How do you buy a home without a credit score? And I hope it's a helpful gift to you, because we want to see you win. We
2: for
4: believe
2: sure.
4: in you.
2: All right. Sydney from Instagram
4: Ooh.
2: Asks, if I only pay minimums on my higher debts and focus on the smallest debt payoff first, won't that put me further behind because those accounts will be accruing interest?
4: Sure. I mean, they're going to accrue interest no matter what, because that's how debt works, unless it's a 0%. And in that case, the goal is to pay it off so aggressively that the interest doesn't matter all that much. Like, yes, you might be paying $50 or $100 or a couple $100 in interest, but if you're throwing $1,000 or $2,000 at it, you are faster than the interest.
2: That's right.
4: That's the goal.
2: And that's what I
4: Outpace
2: think people,
4: it.
2: Yes, because when people do the math and they're like, well, shouldn't you pay off the highest interest rate first? What you don't understand, number one, is the behavior change. What actually ends up happening with the momentum, when you get a small win, our human spirit, it's how we're wired, is that you get excited and you get more intense and you keep going and going and going versus trying to pay off the highest interest rate. Let's say it's a credit card, it's $30,000 or something, right? And you're just like chipping away, but you got a $1,200 medical bill over here, things over here. When you just knock out the small ones and you combine all those minimum payments to keep throwing at the highest, the next highest debt, it's incredible what happens.
4: And
2: the
4: it's
2: momentum.
4: Proven. I mean, it's not just a Ramsey thing. Like Harvard
2: yes.
4: Business Review, MIT, they all have come out and said, Dave Ramsey was right. The debt snowball method is the best way to pay off your debt.
2: Yep.
4: It actually works.
2: And to your point, George, when you're doing it this quickly, the average person is paying off all their debts in 18 to 24 months. The interest at the end of the day, it ends up kind of just being a wash. And so because you're outpacing it with the amount of money you're throwing at that debt.
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1: This program is designed to provide accurate and authoritative information with regard to the subject matter covered. This information is given with the understanding that neither the host nor the station is engaged in rendering legal, accounting, or other professional advice. Since the details of your situation are fact-dependent, you should additionally seek the services of a competent professional.

0: go to Ben in Cincinnati. Hi, Ben. Welcome to the show.
1: Hi. Thank you for having me.
0: Absolutely. How can we help?
1: We just paid off all of our student loans, and we took the financial peace class, and it was worth it.
0: Amazing. Congratulations.
1: Yeah. Now we're just paying off... We paid off one other car. We have one more. We're paying off our minivan, and we bought a house last year, so we're working on those. We do have like about $25K saved up in savings, a little bit for emergency and a little bit for the house emergency. But now, as we're working through that, how would you say we should start saving up for her retirement since her job doesn't offer it?
0: Okay, so we got a couple of things going on. You guys, how much is left on the car?
1: On the car, we have about $12,000.
0: $12,000 left on the car. Okay, and then you have $25,000 in savings, and then you're asking about your wife's retirement. So before we get there, we do want this car cleaned up, the debt.
1: Yep.
0: So I would throw $12,000 at it today. Out of your 25.
1: Okay.
2: Which means you free up a payment. What's the payment on that?
1: The payment on that is about 300.
2: Boom. Just got a nice raise right there.
0: Yep. So then I would build that emergency fund back up to what you guys need, 3 to 6 months of expenses, and you guys can pick in that range where you feel comfortable. And then you move on to maybe step four, which is retirement. So her company does not offer like a 401k, 403b, no pension plan, nothing.
1: No, it's just a small Christian school, so they didn't have that in their offerings.
0: Okay, as a benefit. Well, one thing she can do is open up a Roth IRA. And so she can do that and fund, is it what, $7,000?
2: $7,500 this year is the contribution limit. What's your household income altogether, gross income?
1: Altogether, before taxes, we're about 90 together.
2: Okay. So our plan, the Ramsey baby steps, baby step $1,000 emergency fund, you have that. Mm-hmm. Baby step two, we'll knock out the consumer debt. You're about to do that today after you get off the call. Baby step three, let's fully fund that emergency fund at 3 to 6 months of expenses. Then baby step four is 15% of your household income going into retirement accounts. So for you guys, that's $13,500. That's what we want to see put away in a simple order. If you have a match through your employer, let's take that first. Do you?
1: Yeah, I already do that. And I think altogether with my employer putting in about 8%, I put in about 12%. So
2: you're putting in 12% of your income.
1: Myself. Yeah.
2: But then she's not putting away anything.
1: Yeah, that was way before we got married. I was already doing that. So.
2: Okay. And do you have a Roth 401k through your employer or just a traditional?
1: 403b.
2: Okay. Do you have a Roth version of the 403b you have access to?
1: I don't think so.
2: Okay. Add that to your homework assignment to ask HR if there's a Roth version available, and you might be able to sign in and see on your 403b login there. But if you do have that, I love that option because it's going to be after-tax money, but then it grows tax-free forever. So imagine that's net income. Okay. If you have $2 million sitting there in retirement, that's like $2 million of take-home pay that the government doesn't touch again.
1: Okay.
2: And I would bump yours up to 15%. Now, on her side, 15% of her income now can go into that Roth IRA, and now we're at collective 15% of household income. Do you see how that works?
0: Which is probably close to a little less than that $7,000. She may not fully max it out with her income. I would put 15% of hers into a Roth IRA, and then if your employer match goes up to 8%, you may want to take it down a few percentages to max out a Roth IRA on your end, Ben.
2: If you don't have a Roth 403b option,
0: that's true.
2: The goal is get the match, move to all the Roth options that you can, fund those, then move back to traditional options if you run out of Roth options. But with your income, you won't hit that. You'll be able to do all Roth there and not run out of room. That's a great problem to have.
1: Okay.
2: But right now you're doing like three good things at once, which is making it bad because you don't have much focus. So like we said, if you knock out that car payment today,
0: yes,
2: get the emergency fund stock back up. In a couple of months max, you're investing 15% with no problem of that household income.
0: Well done. All right, let's go to New York City, one of my favorite places. We have Sam on the line. Hi, Sam.
3: Hi, how are you guys?
0: Hi, we're doing great. How can we help today?
3: I'm good. Basically, I'm really nervous.
0: You're good.
3: I have a job. I'm at a job for now, I'd say 3 years. I hate it. But I make $120,000, and I have really no other career path that would get me anywhere near that.
2: What do you do?
3: So I'm basically, like, I do bookkeeping for a big trash company.
2: Okay. But do you hate trash or do you hate bookkeeping?
3: No, I actually love trash because trash is feeding my family, because my base salary is really like $85,000, but I get another $25,000 annually, but I get another through commissions. And they're not like, you know, one month. These are in contract, you know, every month the same amount. And okay. Thank God it only goes up every month.
2: That's cool. I never heard of a bookkeeper making commissions. Is it off trash, like, accounts?
3: Right. No, it's like, trash accounts.
2: So the more accounts created, you get a piece of that.
3: Yeah, exactly. The company's
0: very happy. Why do you hate it, Sam? What's going on that you're like, I hate my job?
3: So I'll tell you, coming to work, I love coming here. It's like an awesome, a great place to work. But the actual work, like, I feel like there's a lot more I have to add to this planet than doing bookkeeping, which I hate.
2: And what is that thing you have to add to this planet?
3: I don't know.
2: You just feel it. You just feel this, like, gnawing feeling that, like, this is not it.
3: There's something more, and I just need to know how do I, A, find out what that is, and B, how do I get there?
2: Mm. Well, that's where I was joking about the trash versus bookkeeping, but sometimes you're doing the right thing in the wrong place. Sometimes you're doing the wrong thing, but in a great place, and there might be a different seat on the bus, as we say. And so that's where I'm digging in.
0: Is there any other opportunity within the company? Because you said you love going to work there, which is a positive. Do you look around and see a position that you're like, oh, man, that would be something I think I could really add value and be really good at?
3: No, like, the positions are really pretty booked up. Like, I think if someone outsider came in to run the company, probably half the people here would lose their job.
2: Do you want more of a challenge? Like, are you kind of bored because you're like, all right, knock that out.
3: Yeah,
2: what else?
3: For sure.
2: Okay.
3: Yeah.
2: Have you brought that up to your leadership?
3: Yes, I have.
2: And what do they say?
3: Everything here runs very, not the word for it, like, very mom-pop. Like, it's not, like, there's no, the company's very successful, but it's not very efficient. I'm trying to think for the right word.
2: Yeah. Well, that's what I'm wondering. Are there opportunities where you go, hey, I noticed this over here. I know in my bookkeeper seat it feels a little bit out of bounds, but could I try this little challenge over here and see if I can solve that and create some efficiencies in the business? If I'm the business owner, I'm so excited to have Sam on my team. So that's where I'm wondering. And if you run out of those opportunities or they're not giving them to you over a long period of time and there's a soul tax you're paying, then I would look for a different opportunity where there is a bigger challenge for you. Maybe it's a more senior role. Maybe you're in leadership. Maybe you're solving a bigger problem. And so that's where I go, you might be doing the right thing and you're just not in the right seat right now.
3: Right. But the thing is that when you have, you know, three kids, a wife, a mortgage, the whole thing, not that the wife is a tax, that helps, but when you have that many things going on, it's hard to just switch jobs.
0: Sure. Yeah, you have a responsibility to put food on the table. So, yeah, you don't want to neglect that by any means.
2: We would never tell you to have a gap in income.
0: No, but I do wonder for you kind of searching yourself and just to say, hey, what else is out there? If you hold on the line, we're going to get you Ken Coleman's book, Find the Work You're Wired to Do. There's a great assessment on the at the end of that book. And that may just be a good place just to kind of start jogging some ideas in your mind and start thinking through. And it may be at this company, it may be something totally different. And it may take 6 months, it may take a year and a half. But sometimes these decisions are slow and the awareness can be, you know, take some time. But overall, I think if you keep digging, Sam, you're gonna get some answers.
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10: 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This information is given with the understanding that neither the host nor the station is engaged in rendering legal, accounting, or other professional advice. Since the details of your situation are fact-dependent, you should additionally seek the services of a competent professional.
0: Sick and tired of working so hard but feeling like you have nothing to show for it. That so many people we talk to where they work and work, make a paycheck, but then they look up and like, I just still feel like I am
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0: broke.
2: It's gone.
0: Yeah, I feel like I'm broke. 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
0: There you go. 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Shameless plug. It's I tap on a couple of apps every single day.
2: Out of habit.
0: 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I love a Weather Channel app. Email, Instagram, and Every Dollar.
2: That's it.
0: I do. Those are like a routine for me. I'll go through and look. Yeah.
2: A simple woman.
0: But Every Dollar, it is. I'm like tracking those transactions, feeling good about May. Put teacher's gifts in there this weekend.
2: Oh, nice. That's
0: school.
2: Right.
0: So yeah, when you do it all, you're like, okay, this. I feel organized. I feel in control.
2: You can't keep it all in your head.
0: No.
2: People go, well, no, I do a budget mentally. I'm like, bet.
0: And can I say, if you have kids, have a higher miscellaneous fund than ever before. Because you had to sign up for
2: Don't tell you till last minute.
0: In May. And you're like, oh my gosh, I'm signing up for soccer in May for fall. I didn't plan that. Put that in the miscellaneous category. So, but it helps.
2: It does. Even though it takes the stress out of the chaos of life.
0: Yes. It's wonderful. So again, there's a free version, you guys. Make sure to check it out. Build your budget. Actually be intentional with where your money is going. All right, let's head to Nick in Columbus, Ohio. Hi, Nick. Welcome to the show.
11: Hi, thanks for having me.
0: Yes, absolutely.
11: My wife and I are about to have our first child.
0: Oh,
11: we're in our mid-30s.
0: Congratulations.
11: Thank you so much. So I have money in an investment account that would cover all of our debts if I were to sell it. And I don't know that I want to do that. We have we're just about millionaires in total. That's mostly tied up in retirements. I have been in school for 10 years.

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1: It's correct.
2: Okay. Wow. Single stock.
1: And it's single stock, and it's up 168%.
2: Well, that's some good return.
3: Good time to sell. That's exciting. Yeah. Have you factored in what the taxes would be if you sold?
1: I haven't factored that in. I just found your guys' show recently and started listening.
2: Okay.
1: So this was just...
2: Yeah.
1: With her pregnancy, she had a health scare. Luckily, everything is fine.
2: Mm-hmm.
1: But now I'm like... They had thought that she had a heart issue and then went to a specialist and ended up she didn't. But they were concerned she would die during labor.
2: Oh,
1: so we
2: my
1: were
2: goodness. Gosh. So. Do you guys have liquid cash at all?
1: We have about $18,000 in liquid cash.
2: Okay, good. Right. Okay, perfect. Perfect. Okay.
3: So you could pay off the debt and still have the $18,000 left over as your emergency fund.
1: Exactly.
3: And have no mortgage payment or any other payment, which frees up how much if you added up those payments per month? Credit cards, student loans, mortgage?
1: So my wife and I do things a little differently. We have two accounts. Her income goes into an account that pays for our food, gas, everything that we would need monthly. And now it just pays the bills. And I say my account, we're attached to both accounts. We see what goes in, we see what comes out. It's just how we've divided it since
2: why don't you just put it all on one account and everything comes out of one account?
1: We had no money when we started dating in 2010. We were high school sweethearts. And we decided that by doing it this way, we worked while we were in college and we made sure that all of our bills were paid. And we've always just done it that way.
2: Okay. Do you think things can change? Do you think a mindset of an 18-year-old maybe could make some tweaks and some adjustments now that you're going to be parents and you're grown-ups and you're 30 years old and you both have careers?
1: Yep. That's what I'm going through right now is like we weren't planning to have kids necessarily.
2: Okay.
1: Not that it wasn't unplanned either, but it wasn't something that we were like, we're going to have kids. We were like, we're going to live, we're going to travel, we're going
2: sure.
1: to do things that we want to do first.
2: Totally.
1: And then with my college stuff happening, we ended up not doing as much of that
2: mm-hmm.
1: and focusing more on that.
2: Okay.
1: So over the time, I've only had like 2 full years out of college. I graduated.
3: Gotcha.
2: How much do you guys make a year, you and your wife?
1: So not counting the RSUs, we make $260,000 roughly. With the
2: Amazing.
1: RSUs, it's about $320,000.
2: Okay.
3: Fantastic.
2: Is she going to be working still, Nick, do you think, after the baby's here?
1: That's her plan. She's a social worker. She gives, she helps the community locally through
2: okay.
1: her job.
2: How much does she make? How much out of the 260 is hers?
1: 110.
2: 110. Okay.
1: Yeah.
2: Okay, that's great. Yeah. So you called in. Can I just give you a couple of maybe random thoughts I have about your situation?
1: Yep.
2: Okay. So we talk about when you are pregnant, we have a thing called stork mode. Meaning, if you are trying to get out of debt, we pause the debt snowball and we just save a bunch of money to the side in case something happens. Okay. Now, that is with people doing the true baby steps, which means they've already done baby step one, which is they take everything down to $1,000. If you could imagine, Nick, yes, people didn't take everything down to $1,000 while getting out of debt. You guys will not have to do that because you have $18,000 saved and $200,000 in stock. So I would not count stork mode for you because you guys have that money that you will have enough money even if you paid off all of your debt, if that makes sense. So if I woke up in your shoes, I probably wouldn't pay off the house right now, but I would go ahead and wipe the consumer debt and just be done with the $65,000. And then once baby comes, everyone's good, mom's good, baby's good, then yeah, I mean, I might have a discussion to say, hey, what if we aggressively paid off the house and it just had no debt? Like we had complete autonomy over our money, which is pretty crazy. The fact that we can even have this discussion, Nick, that this is a possibility for you guys. So That's what I would do in your situation. I'd go ahead and pay everything off. And if you hate

0: hate not having a mortgage. You can go and get another mortgage if you want. You know, you can borrow against your house. So,
1: I mean, you're probably going to get like a $3,000 or $4,000 raise if you paid off all of your debts, including the mortgage, right?
2: Yeah, I mean, this year has not been good for us financially. We had a lot of setbacks this year. We were basically debt-free coming into the year. And then we had house problems, our basement flooded. We had had to dig a new sump pump line. Our dog has been sick. He's 16 and entering kidney failure and stuff like that.
1: That's even more reason to be completely debt-free, man. You have that money back in your life. You just sold yourself on becoming debt-free, and you're probably going to have, you know, maybe 15% capital gains on the money that's appreciated, not from what you bought it for, but the gap from what you bought it for to what it's worth today. That might be 20 grand. And look, lo and behold, that's 180 grand you can throw at your debt.
0: Oh,
1: gosh, that would feel good. I like Rachel's.
0: Well.
1: Wade your toes in the water by paying off the consumer debt.
0: Yes.
1: Once the baby's here, I think you'll go, you know what? Let's liquidate the rest.
0: Yeah, and then relationally, Nick, you and, you know, I would love to see you guys see yourselves more as one financially. This is our household. This is our family. The money that comes into the household in one account, how do we run our household out of this account versus divvying it up? Who pays what?
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4: This program is designed to provide accurate and authoritative information with regard to the subject matter covered. This information is given with the understanding that neither the host nor the station is engaged in rendering legal, accounting, or other professional advice. Since the details of your situation are fact-dependent, you should additionally seek the services of a competent professional.
0: Our scripture of the day comes from 1 Samuel 16:7. The Lord does not look at the things people look at. People look at the outward appearance, but the Lord looks at the heart. Nathan Morris said, I have found that the less stuff I own, the less my stuff owns me.
1: Such a minimalist.
0: Look at that.
1: Before his time.
0: It's a little bit like the Dave Ramsey quote of, it's okay to have nice stuff. Just don't let your nice stuff have you.
1: I wonder if that's where Dave got it from.
0: I don't know. Who's Nathan Morris? Do we
1: couldn't
0: know
1: tell you.
0: We'll Google him real quick.
1: He's
0: find out.
1: He's probably from
0: out.
1: A different era.
0: Should we know him?
1: Is he an evangelist?
0: He's not a president.
1: He's not. I really hope it's the founding member of Boys to Men.
0: Is it?
1: I mean, that is a Nathan Morris. I don't think it's the same
0: but let's
1: that
0: give
1: would
0: him
1: be
0: the
1: incredible.
0: Credit. Yes.
1: Author of The Art of Getting Money, personal finance expert. Boo.
0: Boys to Men lead singer would be so much more cool.
1: In my heart, it will always
0: Kelly,
1: be
0: Kelly, work
1: to
0: on
1: men.
0: Our quotes of the day. We need some Boys to Men. I'm sure they said something, you know, really profound
1: who's
0: about
1: gonna
0: stuff
1: know?
0: And money and life. I'd like to say that. Boys to Men said it. I found that the less stuff I own,
1: they probably
0: less
1: sang
0: stuff
1: it.
0: Owns me. You should give a little tune, George. No. But that, the it's okay to have nice stuff. Don't let your nice stuff have you is a great balance because your stuff having you is you go into debt for it. The borrower is slave to the lender. You don't own it. You owe on it. So it has you. And the identity contentment piece is really big. That
1: where your treasure is,
0: there your heart will be also.
1: There you go.
0: Look at you quoting another scripture.
1: It's not just about debt, but it's...
0: It is.
1: What is the chokehold that material goods have on you? You can't take it with you.
0: You can't. Nope. And so it's fun to have stuff, right?
1: I've seen left behind. You can't even take your pants. All right? They'll be folded neatly on the bed. Every time I still see clothes folded on a bed, I freak out a little
0: Dude,
1: bit.
0: That's that movie scarred
1: Trauma.
0: Me.
1: All three.
0: Well,
1: yeah, there's
0: the
1: three.
0: They gave me the kids version.
1: Listen, you get left behind the first
0: 10
1: time.
0: Years
1: fine.
0: Old.
1: You get left behind three times.
0: No.
1: That's on you. That's on you.
0: Oh, Lord. Okay. Emily, God bless you, Emily. Sorry that
1: Thanks
0: you're
1: going
0: to round us out. But in Idaho Falls, we have Emily. Hey, Emily, what's up?
5: Hi. I am just calling in to ask. My husband and I just had our fifth baby. We're almost done with baby step three. But we are growing out of our house. And we have an unfinished basement. We're just trying to figure out if it's financially wise to take out a loan to finish the basement. We're feeling really on top of each other right now.
0: Yeah. Seven people. That's a lot.
1: What's it going to cost to do the basement?
5: So we estimate it'll be about $40,000 to do the basement. For context, we are in a three-bedroom as is. So I have two kids in each room and a baby who's going to need a room soon. So we owe $200K on our mortgage, and it's at a 2.3. So moving just makes no sense. Neither does refinancing. So we're trying to figure out if a loan to do the basement would make sense. Another piece of information, our current mortgage payment is below 5% of our take home.
0: Okay. How much do you guys bring home a month?
5: About 10.
0: 10,000. Okay.
1: Mortgage excluded. Would you guys just go buy a different home right now if you could?
5: Absolutely not. We love our neighborhood. We love our home. We love the lot our home is on. It's our favorite.
1: Okay. So you want to make this home work no matter what. How much do you have in the emergency fund?
5: About 30. Well, by the time I said we're almost done with baby step three, when we're done, it'll be at about 35.
1: Okay. Because I think you can just cash flow this. Mm-hmm. I mean, that newborn baby is going to sleep next to you for the first couple of months, right?
5: Yeah, it did take us, I mean, we have a lot of kids. It took us about 4 years to get that fund put together.
1: But you bring home $10K a month, you said?
5: We do, yeah. Our food bill is more than our mortgage.
1: Okay, it's, yeah, because you said the mortgage is 5%. So I went, can you save up a couple grand?
0: I was
1: going to
0: say, yeah, could you guys like really kind of go crazy and just say we're going to save $4,000 a month and in 10 months we'll have it all? And you can even start planning and like doing things even before that.
5: Yes, yeah. So we have been doing that. We're like I said, we're really on top of each other. I've got the baby. My husband also just started a new job where he'll be working from home sometimes. And his current, I mean, he doesn't have an office because that's the one.
0: Well, yeah, you got
5: we
0: three
5: have.
0: Bedrooms. Yeah.
5: Yeah.
1: So what are you going to do with the basement? Is it going to be a bedroom, an office, and you're going to parse it out?
5: So it's got space for four bedrooms. We are hoping to get a quote to do just, you know, two bedrooms initially. Kind of leave the plumbing and stuff for later in the bathroom. Mm-hmm.
0: Well,
5: but I would imagine we're still looking at $20K for that.
1: That feels reasonable.
0: Yeah. I mean, Emily, yeah, we're not going to tell you to take out a loan. So you called the wrong show. I'm so sorry. But
5: no, it's okay. I want your guys' advice.
0: Yeah. So what I would do, though, is start meeting with some, because I think if you guys really could buckle down and save $3,000 to $4,000 a month, you could actually start to cash flow this and get it at least starting. You don't have to have all $40,000 at the beginning. You know, you could start some of this in 6 months. When is the baby due?
5: Oh, he's a couple months old.
0: Oh, he's here. Okay. I'm so sorry.
5: Yeah.
0: Yeah. So, yeah. I mean, honestly, that's what I would do. I would just make an aggressive goal to save, you know, $15,000, start the process, and you guys just be putting cash away every single month and be cash flowing it as the project is going so that you can get it done faster, you know, versus waiting and having it all saved up. That's what I would do personally, just to get the ball rolling, because I know the urgency in it. Okay. We're not going
1: to. You work too hard to get debt free, so why go back in and restart the whole process? And it's not the move, because you're going to build this thing, you're going to feel it, you're going to be paying for it, versus saving up and paying cash, you treat it differently. You're going to get multiple bids. Yeah. You're going to be very strategic with every move and why you do it. When you take out a loan, or even worse, a HELOC, you go, well, let's just take out more. Let's just really go big with it since we're already here. That's what most people do. Mm-hmm. They use their house like a piggy bank, and they just keep moving backwards. And you guys make so much money. You're doing so great. I know it feels chaotic right now, and you got a newborn, which is not helping anything as far as your exhaustion of feeling like everyone's all over
5: you. You know what? You've been a great sleeper, so thank goodness for that.
0: Well, and what you could do too, which may scare some people, but you have $30,000 in the emergency fund. You know, you guys could say, well, it only really takes us, you know, $7,000 to live off of. So technically $21,000 could be a 3 month.
5: Yeah.
0: It may feel a little risky because you got kids, one income, you know. But $21,000, you know, could be okay for a bit if you want to take some
1: to get through the project, refill it.
0: Yep, and then jumpstart it.
1: Okay. If you had an emergency, you pause the work until you're back to some stability.
0: Yep.
1: And I think you can cash flow this, and you'll get to the end and be thankful that you don't have a loan to pay.
0: I mean, seriously, And George, you hit on it, but I just do want to reiterate: when you do things with cash, there is something more subconscious that goes into the care at which the planning process is happening, the speed at which people do the changes. If there's changes, you're thinking about those so much more in a diligent way than when you borrow. It's a little bit like, oh, okay, if that's an extra $5,000, tack it on. We'll figure it out later.
1: Add it to my tab.
0: Yeah, there can be a little bit of that feeling. And so it really does force you to stay in a time frame and in a budget. I mean, that's what Winston and I found when we did our pool project and when we built our house in 2019. Like, it's a different game when you're cash flowing something like that, a big project. Yeah. So it's...
1: It moves slower, but with that comes a whole lot of peace.
0: Absolutely. It takes more patience on the front end, right, to get to have the cash to do it. But in the process, you're just... I think you're just a little bit more paranoid. Yeah. About it, because like, this cannot go over. This just can't go over. So what do we have to figure out?
1: You were running a budget for a company, you're going to go, I got to stay within the budget. And
0: yeah,
1: we can't take on any debt. So once you take the debt off the table, it just changes things. And that's really helped me go, well, if I don't feel good about spending that much on it, maybe it's a sign.
0: That's right.
1: So if you're willing to finance it, but not willing to depart with all that cash, mm-hmm. that's your body saying, this is a big purchase. Are you sure?
0: Yes.
1: And debt removes all of that. It makes it frictionless to get all of these things that you want now. And you signed a bunch of dotted lines that said, nope, you owe us with interest.
0: Yes, with interest. That adds into it. Yep. Absolutely. Well, thank you, Emily. And good luck to you guys. George, great show. Always
1: good times
0: fun
1: with you as well.
0: Always fun hosting with you. Thanks to everyone in the booth. And remember, there's ultimately only one way to financial peace, and that is to walk daily with the Prince of Peace, Christ Jesus.
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0: Night.
1: The Leduc Black Gold Pro Rodeo is going to be coming to Leduc, of all places, if you can believe it, near the end of the month. 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

All I Need Is You by Hillsong United here on The Light, and the lyrics that always stick with me from that song, drawn to the voice of my Savior once again. Where would my soul be without your Son? Gave his life to save the earth. Rest in the thought that you're watching over me. What an incredible reminder of God's power, his love, and his closeness to us.

0: Today has been a very gray, windy, and rainy day, and it's on days like those where I find myself the most kind of let down, very melancholic and thinking about things and processing a lot. And it's on those days where I most need this reminder from Psalm 139, verses 13 and 14. For you created my innermost being. You knit me together in my mother's womb. I praise you because I am fearfully and wonderfully made. Your works are wonderful. I know that full well.
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1: By God's grace, we've been able to record the Bible in 512 languages across 36 African countries. 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
3: Well, thank you, Ron. 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Friends, we'd love for you to partner with us, praying with us, maybe volunteering at our office, giving. But on the ground, we use local pastors that know the language, know the culture, know how to contextualize the gospel message. They know best how to present the gospel in their area. And so today, on the Mission Compass program, Philip Asari, president of Theovision, a wonderful ministry in Ghana that we've been partnering with for years. They actually do recordings of audio Bibles. That's where we first got connected. They also have a couple radio stations. We've been helping them repair them, upgrade them to reach more people. Philip Asari is on the program today to give us an update on what is going on with that partnership. Faye Watford, our communications team lead, is going to join us and share about an unreached people group. And I bet it's going to be from Ghana as well. She's smart like that. But friends, the Great Commission, it's all about us working together, the body of Christ. We get the gospel out, partner with us, get engaged. Start here by listening to the Mission Compass program. Maybe God's got a spot for you here. We're going to start our program with our devotional with Bonnie Sala of Guidelines. Here comes this week's reset.
4: If you could change one thing in your life to become a happier person, what would make the biggest difference? I'm Bonnie Sala with Reset. The study on adult development was begun in 1938 in search of what makes people thrive. It followed eight generations with a wide range of variables. In the end, the study found what the world's best-selling book of all time has been teaching for thousands of years. In a word, the secret to a sense of well-being is relationship. The Bible is that book. In the book's beginning, we find God walking in the cool of the garden He had made, looking for the first humans, calling, "Where are you?" We were always intended for relationship, for presence. Of God, the Bible's psalm writer declared, "You will show me the path of life, granting me the joy of your presence and the pleasures of living with you forever." Our relationship with God, made possible through Jesus, is first, foremost, and forever. So too, God made us to live in relationship with each other. Scientists found that the type of relationship wasn't a factor, whether with friends, spouses, coworkers, or other types of relationships. God gave us one another to relieve stress and keep us healthy. One of the study's publishers explained, "If I have something upsetting happen during the day, my body revs up. If I have somebody I can go home to or call on the phone, I can literally feel my body go back to baseline." The Bible says a friend loves for all times, and that two people are better off than one. Anytime you feel stress rising, God welcomes you to pour out your heart to Him, and then call or text a friend. I'm Bonnie Sala, ready to grow your faith? Discover practical tools and more at guidelines.org.
3: Well, friend, a little bit later in the program, we're going to be talking to Philip Asari. We caught up with him at the National Religious Broadcasters Convention. He's the president of Theovision in Ghana, and I'm really excited about what God is doing through our partnership there. But before we get there, every month we stop and we focus on getting some awareness and praying for an unreached people group. And to do that, Faye Watford, our communications team lead, joins us in studio. Faye, I'm guessing we're going to Ghana to talk about some of there.
5: Yes. Once again, I'm going to profile a people group that's near
3: Theovision. It kind of gets us narrowed in thinking Ghana and praying for Ghana all at once. I think this is a really good idea.
5: Absolutely.
3: Just drawing something out of a hat.
5: And definitely it'll explain more about what Theovision is encountering as they work with the people there. So I'm going to talk about the Achode people. They're an animist people of about 18,000 living in Ghana. And they are the only speakers of their language, Gichode, and so an 18,000-member people group.
3: So pretty small.
5: Pretty small, yeah. And the only one speaking that language, which makes it
3: even more isolated.
5: More complicated, yeah.
3: So I always appreciate the research you do. I know you go to joshuaproject.net, get some information there. You go to the Wikipedias and the Googles and all the AIs, whatever. I don't know how you're pulling it all the information, but tell us a little bit about their culture.
5: Yeah, I also got information this time from a site called World Venture. And there was a couple of missionaries that wrote about their experiences with the Achode people. So that was really interesting. So the Achode people, they're mainly farmers. They grow yam and cassava, and they also raise plantains, bananas, and pineapples. Basically, they're an agricultural people. And they are a warm people once they know they are respected, but they do have a reputation for being quite hostile to outsiders.
3: Oh.
5: So I think that's why the small people group has stayed so isolated. One of the interesting things about their culture is they celebrate a big festival every year around the end of August or beginning of September, and it's called the New Yam Festival. And the reason that is they have this tradition that until certain purification rites have been performed, it's taboo to bring the new yams home to the community to eat. So once these purification rites are complete, the festival begins because, hey, they have new yams to eat now. And so their community life is centered a lot around things like these festivals, weddings, funerals, that kind of thing. They also are very into sports. They play football and have all these community teams and everything.
3: So a little bit of the larger culture of the world.
5: Yes.
3: Okay.
5: Really interesting how committed they are to that. And they are an animist people group as well.
3: Okay. So that's their culture, a little bit of their society. You mentioned they're animist, though.
5: Yes.
3: So let's talk about their religion.
5: Right. So being animist, some of them claim to be Christian. So if you look at the hard statistics, it would say like 10% are Christian, but they're Catholic. Again, it's always the syncretism that happens. Yeah. So really only about 0.1 to 2% are evangelical believers have put their faith in Christ.
3: Yeah. A lot of tradition otherwise and ceremony. Like you said, syncretism with the other ethnic.
5: Yeah. It's kind of a name thing only for a lot of them. So if you're talking about a group of 18,000 people, that means there's fewer than 60 people that are believers in this people group. So the Achode, they're among the strongest animist groups in West Africa. 93% of their population clings to this ethnic religion. And the Achode, they believe in one supreme God. They call him Brukum. And political and spiritual rulers from all over West Africa, they trek to the Shiare, that's a town in this territory, and it is the seat of Brukum's power. Go there so that this God can grant them the power they perceive that he wields. So it's a way of gaining power for themselves that they worship this God. Yeah. They also, though, adhere to traditional beliefs such as idol worship and pacifying smaller gods than spirits that they believe in. They have fetish priests. So the spiritual practice of fetish priests involves them mediating between all the gods that they believe in and the people. And the priests perform their work secretly, normally a mud hut, and they make sacrifices to the gods that are like animal sacrifices, liquor sacrifices, or money sacrifices. And sometimes they have worship rituals that involve this system called Trikosi. And the Trikosi system is a system of ritual servitude. It's illegal now in Ghana officially, but it's still practiced in places. And virgin girls are sent to these shrines to atone for the sins of their families and their alleged crimes of the families.
3: As you started to talk about it, I could see your disposition change. There's kind of a heaviness, and I was waiting, this is going to get really bad, isn't it, Faye?
5: This is bad. These girls serve as what they call wives of the gods. So basically, they live in poverty. They're subjected to hard labor, sexual exploitation by the priests, and lifelong servitude to pay for the crimes of their family, even after the family member who committed the crimes is dead.
3: Yeah,
5: it is a lifelong servitude.
3: It's exploitation, as you said.
5: It's been outlawed, but of course it still continues.
3: as with a lot of animistic cultures and belief systems, a lot of harm, a lot of manipulation, exploitation. What can we do to help? Like, obviously, they need to know about the freedom in Christ, that sins can be forgiven because of the sacrifice Jesus made, not Absolutely. That a young virgin girl needs to pay for all these sins. So that's the ultimate need. But what other ways can we help? And as you said, show them respect. So then they're, oh, well, let's hear what you have to say now that you've shown me respect.
5: Yeah, that's why it was so interesting hearing the accounts of these missionaries. What they need most of all is the gospel.
3: Yeah.
5: They need to know that they don't have to work through a fetish priest. They don't have to fear the spirits. They don't have to obey these taboos that keep them in hunger and starvation, that they can be saved and live a life that's victorious in the power of the Holy Spirit. So that's number one. More practically, they also need mentors and role models in all spheres of their life. So they need help with education, with health improvements, with sanitation. They need to learn how to function together in a church, how the Christians can work together as believers in community. And they also need to learn some better farming practices just so that they can increase and flourish in their life.
3: Yeah.
5: That's like many other groups in Ghana.
3: They're doing kind of sustenance farming with a hoe and some primitive tools.
5: Yeah. In the past is they'll take on the foreign practices that are introduced to them.
3: Mm-hmm.
5: But then when that influence leaves, they kind of slip back into their old ways. So they need to somehow get these improvements built into their life so that they're theirs and not just a foreign thing that they abandon once they leave.
3: Yeah, ownership. So very good. Well, let's pray for them now.
5: Okay, great.
3: Father, we just pray for this wonderful people group in Ghana that you have created in your image. You love them. You've sent Jesus Christ to pay the penalty for their sin as a sacrifice on the cross. And they need to know that truth so that these young girls are not exploited and traumatized and violated. So, Lord, please, I pray for other missionaries and other people that come alongside it to share this truth. But Lord, as Faye has said, we need to do this in a respectful way. We need to show them that they are respected and honored and valued. We need to bring practical help, whether it's mechanical farming or some improvements and some help and some mentoring. People to buy in, not a missionary just to visit for a week or two and leave, but someone to come and stay. So Lord, we just pray that you would just raise up workers, as you tell us to do. Pray for more workers for the harvest fields. So Lord, we just pray a blessing on this people group. We ask that you would send workers and help us all to remember them in prayer. In Jesus' name. Amen.
5: Amen. So for more on this people group and many others, check out joshuaproject.net. There you can sign up to receive a daily email on an unreached people group, and Joshua Project also has an app that you can download to your phone.
3: Thanks a lot, Faye.
5: Thanks, Tim.
6: Well, friend, welcome to another special edition of the Mission Compass here on the exhibit floor of the National Religious Broadcasters Convention. All of our friends are here. It's been wonderful catching up with our ministry partners from around the world. And just yesterday, bumped into Theodore Philip Asare, the new president of Theo Vision Africa. Philip, great to have you with us.
7: Thank you so much, Tim. It's great to be here. Great to be here.
6: It's nice to visit with you. We had you at our banquet a couple years ago up in Hamilton, Ontario, Canada. We bump into each other at different conferences. It's just great to sit down and just share what God is doing through the Theo Vision ministry.
7: Yeah, it was great. Thank you for hosting me. It was great to see Canada. That was my first time in Canada, and you really hosted me well. I enjoyed Canada.
6: I took him up the CN Tower. We went out for barbecue, went to the museum.
7: Right? It was great.
6: Museum. I tried to do it right with Niagara Falls.
7: We
6: did it all.
7: That was nice. That was nice.
6: Well, let's talk about Ghana.
7: Yeah.
6: We've been having a project together. We call it the Ken Crowell Legacy Project in honor of one of our founders who passed away about 10 years ago now, reaching an unreached people group called the Lima.
7: Yes.
6: Do you have any updates? We did some repairs to some radio stations last year. What's going on there?
7: Yes. So this project has really, really been a game changer. This language group, the Lima people, have been yearning for God's word for a long time. And this project has opened up the door for us to get God's word to them. So we did the recording, and we set up radio stations that are broadcasting to these people group. And we have missionaries on the ground who are actually discipling and intentionally sharing God's word in the Lima language. And by God's grace, over the years, we now have some converts. There were no converts in the past. It was really unreached. Now it's getting to the point where it's getting reached gradually. The last time we checked, 20 to about 40 people have openly professed Christ. Some people not yet because of the persecution, and they have given their life to Christ, but openly they still go to the mosque and worship. And so these radio stations, we had issues with our tower, so we couldn't broadcast to more of these Lima people. But by God's grace, two of our stations have been elevated. Let me just put it that
6: way. That's a good way to put it, yeah.
7: And now we are reaching more of these Lima people with God's word, especially in their language, and it's making a difference. We had so many stories of people seeing Jesus in their dreams, and they call the station and they're like, hey, what is happening to me? I'm getting dreams, I'm getting so many things, and I'm not sure of this and that and that. And then we have people in the stations that can follow up. Mm-hmm. We have the audio Bible that we can take to them, that they can listen to God's word in their heart language.
6: Now, a couple of things I should mention to our listeners. Number one, if you look up the Lima people, you won't find them.
7: No.
6: We're using a code word
7: because
6: don't want to put the missionaries at risk.
7: Right.
6: And we have a code name. One of the missionaries, we've been calling her Sarah.
7: Yep.
6: A video we will never post to anyone, but her leading a church service with other women that are converted. And like you said, there's persecution. They haven't been killed or martyred, but it's kind of financial and community persecution. They get kicked out of the family. They have no way to make a living.
7: To go.
6: So really practical, you had someone come up and do some trades training and some kind of finance training.
7: Yes, yes. So, you know, we realize that when these people give their lives to Christ, they are disowned and they don't have any support. And so we spoke to Gagom and we were like, hey, what do we do with these converts? So we're thinking of, do we get an accommodation to house them? That would be really expensive. Mm-hmm. So Galcom graciously sponsored a training, an entrepreneurship training for these converts. And now they have some training in how to do a craft, how to make money, how to budget, how to sell product. And by God's grace, some of them are now using it.
6: Excellent.
7: For trade and to make some money for themselves to keep them going.
6: Now, this is like hot off the presses. Like, this just happens. This is great.
7: Yeah.
6: Now, we mentioned two towers have been elevated. So two new towers, higher antennas, meeting, reaching more people. We got a third tower.
7: Yes.
6: It's in Arkansas, of all places. Mm. And we got some challenges to get it over to Ghana to do their last upgrade to the third station there.
7: Yes. I just want to thank Gakom, man, for all the support these years with our stations in reaching these Lima people. And one of our stations have been asking, because two of our stations have been elevated. And this station keeps asking, what is going to happen to us now? They are also reaching the Lima people. And we keep telling them that, hey, let's keep praying. You know, Galcom is graciously going to get us the towers soon. And so we are urgently and patiently, let me just put it that way, waiting for this tower to get to Ghana. And that is going to be a great blessing because it's a tall tower.
6: And it's in a much more populated area of Ghana as well.
7: Yes, a populated area, and more of the Lima people are around that area as well. And so we are just praying and believing God that this will be done.
6: So not to get too technical, but the two towers we did send, they're called guide towers.
7: Guide towers.
6: A skinny tower, and you have wires on three corners, and it puts it up. But the compound where this other one is, there's not enough room for the guy wires because they have to go out several feet, like hundreds of feet. So this one is a freestanding tower. It's a massive thing. We got to get it in a shipping container, get over. So friends, please pray for us.
7: Yeah.
6: We got it at an incredible deal. We had some donors cover the whole cost of it.
7: Praise
6: so
7: God.
6: All of these prayers are being answered. We just got to get it to Ghana and then put it up. So we got a lot of work left to do.
7: Yeah. So. Praise God. Thank you so much.
6: But the Theo Vision is a lot more than just these three radio stations. Really, where your dad started the ministry was recording audio Bibles for all the non-literate people groups.
7: Yeah.
6: Give us an update on the newest things that you're doing with your audio Bible recording.
7: Okay. By God's grace, Theo Vision has been recording the Bible for over 36 years. Now, actually, this year will be 37.
6: All right.
7: And by God's grace, we've been able to record the Bible in 512 languages.
6: Incredible.
7: Across 36 African countries. And currently, we even have some teams on the field right now. We have teams in Chad, we have teams in Nigeria, still recording new languages. And normally every year we try to do about 16 to 18 new languages. And by God's grace, all these languages are available. And we thank God for what he's doing among these people groups.
6: Wow. I got to ask, how many people are involved in a recording of a Bible?
7: So we just go with two people. There's a director and then there's a technician. And so we go with our equipment to any language group across the continent of Africa. We go sometimes, we get there, we do a makeshift studio, we get wood, we get blankets, we get bear sheets, and then we do makeshift studios, get a generator in the country, wire it, and then we live among the people, find the translators who translated the Bible into text. We work directly with the Bible translation agencies. Mm-hmm. They give us readers. We audition the readers because is a dramatized version of the Bible. So there's someone playing Paul, there's someone playing Peter, there's someone playing Jesus. And you have to audition them, give them lines to rehearse, and then we get them into the booth, one after the other. They read as dramatized, Jesus walking on water or Jesus being crucified. You can't just read it in a setting. You have to dramatize it so that the oral people can see what is happening.
6: It's a storytelling.
7: It's a storytelling.
6: Culture. Yeah.
7: So we have teams that go there, live about 3 to 4 weeks.
6: Okay.
7: And they can record any language. Ideally, the New Testament can be done within 4 weeks in any language. And by God's grace, they live there, they do the recordings, they come back, we edit it, and then try and get it back to the language groups. And so it's just two people, but they work with about 10 to 12 people in the community. But now, Tim, there are languages that we are recording that only one person can read in that language group.
6: Yeah.
7: So what happens is we have to use that person, and that person has to prompt people who can't really read the language. And then it takes longer to do that. And then later we have to bring it back and piece it together.
6: Oh, my goodness.
7: And make it sound like these people can read and get the Bible to them.
6: But the last time we spoke, I thought you were talking, now you're getting beyond even any printed Bible. Like, there's languages out there that don't have a printed written alphabet.
7: Yes. There's one language we are working among, unreached. I can't mention the language here. And they don't have any form of literature in their language. They don't have alphabets. They speak the language, but there's no form of literature in their language.
6: Yeah.
7: And so this project is going to be the first of its kind, having something that they can relate and engage with. So it's an oral Bible translation where they listen to a language that they are familiar with. They internalize it, voice it out in their language, and then we record it on the spot.
6: Yeah.
7: All right. So there's no writing, and then we get it recorded and we can get it to them ASAP in no time.
6: Just to make sure I don't expose the group, I've heard about this being done in Brazil, where, you know, the trade language is Portuguese. So they have a rudimentary understanding of Portuguese, but they speak, their mother tongue is a tribal language, never been written. So they would say to something in Portuguese, in the beginning was the word. They say it in Portuguese, and they, as you said, internalize it. How would I say it in my language? They say it back in their language.
7: Yep.
6: But what I understand, there's a lot of words in the Bible, specifically grace is what I hear from Bible translators. Yep. There's no word for it in a lot of languages. This idea of an unmerited gift from God.
7: Yeah.
6: And they have to search for how to describe a concept. So this must be a painstaking process.
7: You know, Tim, it took us 1 year to finish the book of Luke.
6: Oh, my goodness.
7: 1 year. Because these people, we had to move them to a location because where they are is a very dangerous area. So we had to move them. We are accommodating them in a very safe place. We feed them. And then they have to battle with scripture. And the challenge is, we didn't find any Christian to do this project.
6: Wow.
7: So we are working with Muslims. And we are working with them. And now they are, you know, curious. They're asking questions. Oh, grace, like what you're talking about. They don't understand those kind of concepts, talking about Jesus. They're like, huh? In our religion, they talk about Jesus in a different way than the way we are really understanding it in this translation. And so it takes a longer time to do that. And now we are done with the book of Luke and Hebrews. And now we are working on Acts.
6: Okay.
7: And we are looking forward that in the next 4 years, we can complete the New Testament in this language orally.
6: So going from, you know, a 4-week process, two people, volunteers from the community. I'm an accountant. I'm sorry, but this is where my head went. This must really cost a lot more than to bring them out to a safe place to record, as you said, to feed them, house them.
7: It's really expensive to do that. And these people are Muslims.
6: Yeah.
7: They see it as a job.
6: Right.
7: You pay me for it. And if you don't pay them, they don't continue the project. The project stalls. Mm. And so it's really expensive to accommodate, do these recordings. Our teams have to travel to some of these places. Our team just came from Nigeria, where there was a kidnapping in that area. And so...
6: Not your team, but just in the area.
7: No, not our team.
6: Huh.
7: They were among the people that there were a lot of kidnapping happening around. And it was really stressful and draining on our team. And thankfully, they were able to finish the recording to come back home. And so it's a bit costly. It's a bit challenging. But by God's grace, we know he keeps providing to make sure that this is done in their language.
6: So if someone wants more information about Theovision,
7: you just visit www.theovision.org.
6: We've loved partnering with you. couple years ago, one of your stations burned down. We were actually disappointed we didn't get to help. The other ministries jumped in quicker and replaced the equipment. Yes. We're kind of on the side like, going, we wanted to help. The work you do is so effective,
7: praise God,
6: so valuable. 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
7: Yep.
6: Someone asked for them.
7: Yep.
6: And it's great, the work that we're doing in partnership with you. 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
4: We have communed with fullness. 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
5: 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I'm Dana Gresh. Doing okay today? I wish we were in my kitchen together right now, because I feel the need to cook something. I do love some good comfort food, and one of my all-time favorite recipes is slow-cooked pot roast. You know, the kind that just falls apart with a fork, and I usually serve it with roasted carrots, mashed potatoes, because my husband is fanatical about those, and of course, some good gravy. Did you know the act of preparing the meal, cutting the vegetables, adding the spices, putting the meat in the oven, actually gets your body ready to eat? Yeah, there's scientific evidence, friend. Your stomach starts to work and rumble when you do those things. Then, when you pull that perfectly roasted meat out of the oven, well, ooh, that smell makes your mouth water. You gather your friends or family around the table, and yum, you eat. You eat till you're full, sometimes too full, and then the next day you do it all over again. But imagine with me a different kind of fullness, one that doesn't make you feel bloated, one that leaves you satisfied. The mission of Revive Our Hearts is to call women to freedom, fullness, and fruitfulness.

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1: Welcome to the Voice of Hope, a Bible teaching program produced by Heralds of Hope. I'm your host, Anthony High. We're stepping away from our study in Acts for a season, and today we return to a series that many of you have been waiting for, our journey through the book of Revelation. In this episode, we pick up in Revelation chapter 8 with the first four of the seven trumpet judgments. One by one they fall. Each blast brings devastation on a scale the world has never seen. But behind the destruction is a message of God's sovereignty and justice. Today, our Bible teacher, J. Mark Horst, will unpack what these judgments mean, why they matter, and what comfort God's Word offers in the middle of it all. If you have your Bible handy, open it to Revelation chapter 8.
2: It's a privilege to be back with you here on the Voice of Hope after a several-week hiatus. I hope you were blessed by the teaching of the various speakers and the study from the early chapters of the

0: Book of Acts. Engaging these men is part of the preparation for my eventual retirement as the primary Bible teacher here at Heralds of Hope. I am very thankful to God for the administrative team and the board of directors that God has brought together to guide this ministry into the future. They are solidly on board with the importance of biblical exposition, the teaching of the all things that Jesus commanded. And I'm also very thankful for the way that you, our listeners, continue to support the ministry. The last episode from Revelation that I presented was way back on the 24th of March, and my teaching was from the opening verses of chapter 8. The title was Heaven's Ominous Silence. Let me review just a bit to help us regain the context of what we're studying. First of all, remember, Revelation is a letter written to those in John's lifetime who are experiencing severe persecution. It was written to the seven churches of Asia. These varying waves of persecution spanned the late 90s through 311 AD. God reminds John's readers that he's paying attention and that the wicked will eventually drink the cup of his wrath. In Revelation chapter 3 and verse 10, in his message to the church at Philadelphia, Jesus promised, "Because you have kept my command to persevere, I also will keep you from the hour of trial, which shall come upon the whole world to test those who dwell on the earth." In chapter 5, Jesus, the slain lamb, is revealed as the only one in the whole universe who is worthy to open the seven seals of that mysterious scroll. And then chapter 6 reveals the seven seal judgments, including the four horsemen, the cry of the martyrs, and the cosmic disturbances of the universe. Chapter 7 provides an interlude. It details the sealing of the 144,000 from the tribes of Israel, as well as the multitudes of people who will be saved during the Great Tribulation. Chapter 8, then, begins with the opening of the seventh seal. And when that seal is opened, an unexpected and unusual silence follows. That silence may be the portent of the awful things that are about to take place in the seven trumpet judgments. As John watches, the angel takes his censer, fills it with fire from the brazen altar, and hurls the contents violently onto the earth. In response to the prayers of the righteous, those who have rejected the atoning work of Jesus Christ will now suffer the wrath of Almighty God in its fullness. Voices, thunder, lightning, and an earthquake accompany this terrifying action. It's a startling end to the 30 minutes of silence. And the seven angels who had the seven trumpets prepared themselves to sound. The seven trumpet judgments grow out of the seventh broken seal. Therefore, rather than being seen as linear, I believe these judgments are most likely cyclical and overlapping. Each one of them is still unique, but the intensity builds from one to the other. So let's turn now to our text, Revelation chapter 8, verses 6 through 13. Listen as I read. So the seven angels who had the seven trumpets prepared themselves to sound. The first angel sounded, and hail and fire followed, mingled with blood, and they were thrown to the earth. And a third of the trees were burned up, and all the green grass was burned up. Then the second angel sounded, and something like a great mountain burning with fire was thrown into the sea, and a third of the sea became blood. And a third of the living creatures in the sea died, and a third of the ships were destroyed. Then the third angel sounded, and a great star fell from heaven, burning like a torch, and it fell on a third of the rivers and on the springs of water. The name of the star is Wormwood. A third of the waters became wormwood, and many men died from the water because it was made bitter. Then the fourth angel sounded, and a third of the sun was struck, a third of the moon, and a third of the stars, so that a third of them were darkened. A third of the day did not shine, and likewise the night. And I looked, and I heard an angel flying through the midst of heaven, saying with a loud voice, "Woe, woe, woe to the inhabitants of the earth, because of the remaining blasts of the trumpet of the three angels who are about to sound." You know, people today are very concerned about saving the environment. They have all these fears about the depletion of the ozone layer, or the destruction of the rainforests, or pollution, or global warming. Those things are often in the news. There's a passionate concern for saving endangered species, from whales and spotted owls to California condors and a host of lesser-known species. For many people, protecting the environment has become a lot more than a concern for health and safety. It has become an issue of idolatry. They worship Mother Nature by trying to protect and perpetuate the earth. The sounding of the first four trumpets unleashes an ecological disaster on the earth and its inhabitants. It's a reminder to us that the sovereign God who created the earth with all its resources for our enjoyment and sustenance will use those same resources to bring judgment on the wicked. The first four trumpet blasts indicate that one-third of the vegetation, the seas, the fresh waters, and the heavens are affected. So let's look at the impact of these judgments. The first trumpet primarily affects vegetation. Hail and fire mingled with blood were thrown to the earth, and a third of the trees were burned up, and all the green grass was burned up. Did you catch the repetition of the words "burned up"? It's repeated for dramatic effect. One-third of the trees and all the green grass perish. Can you imagine the impact on the economic system, the weather, and many other things? The specific cause of the hail and fire thrown to the earth is not revealed. But from a scientific standpoint, an earthquake of the magnitude and the extent of the one mentioned in verse 5 could likely trigger worldwide volcanic eruptions. In addition to spewing vast quantities of flaming blood-red lava into the atmosphere, those eruptions could also trigger violent thunderstorms that produce large hail. Such thunderstorms would be in keeping with the imagery of verse 5 after the angel hurled his censer to the earth. Joel wrote about these things in his visions of the day of the Lord. "And I will show wonders in the heavens and in the earth, blood and fire and pillars of smoke. The sun shall be turned to darkness and the moon into blood before the coming of the great and awesome day of the Lord." And then Exodus chapter 9 and verse 24, describing the seventh plague on Egypt, records this: "So there was hail, and fire mingled with the hail, so very heavy that there was none like it in all the land of Egypt, since it became a nation." In this judgment, the first trumpet judgment, the hailstones and fireballs fall in a shower of blood. Now, I don't know about you, but my faith is simple enough to believe that what John is writing should be taken as literally as possible. These horrors don't symbolize political, social, or economic judgment. Those judgments come later in the book of Revelation. Nor do they describe any judgment that has ever occurred in history, whether regional or global. These judgments, I believe, are actual, literal, physical events that will affect the whole earth. The second trumpet primarily affects the seas. "And something like a great mountain burning with fire was thrown into the sea, and a third of the sea became blood, and a third of the living creatures in the sea died, and a third of the ships were destroyed." Later on, during the bowl judgments, the sea will become totally blood, and every living thing in it will die. This could be a completely miraculous phenomenon, or it could be something like a giant meteorite or asteroid surrounded by flaming gases that are set ablaze by the friction of the Earth's atmosphere. You know, there are current doomsday scenarios about an asteroid hitting the Earth. Maybe they will come true. If it does, it will hit, striking somewhere in the world's oceans with an explosive power that is so much greater than an atomic bomb. Can you imagine the effects of such an event? Huge tidal waves will result, capsizing one-third of the huge ocean-going vessels and completely swamping coastal ports. The resulting disruption of commerce and transportation will cause economic chaos. And then the death of one-third of the aquatic life will pollute the waters and putrefy the fresh salt air. So the first two trumpets will bring devastating judgment on both the land and the sea, which are the beginning of the final catastrophes that God will unleash on the sinful and rebellious world. The third trumpet primarily affects the fresh waters. A great star fell from heaven, burning like a torch, and it fell on a third of the rivers and on the springs of water. The name of the star is Wormwood. A third of the waters became wormwood, and many men died from the water because it was made bitter. This star is given the name of Wormwood. Arnold Fruchtenbaum writes, and I quote, "Whenever the word star is used symbolically, it is always a symbol of an angel, and this is the case here. The angel's name is Wormwood. That indicates that it's a fallen angel. And this fallen angel causes one-third of the sweet water to turn bitter. That causes the death of many people." In the book of Revelation, fallen angels are used on several occasions to render judgment on the earth, and this is one such occasion. That's the end of the quote. At the sound of the previous trumpet, the massive object that smashed into the ocean remained intact. Still, this object, possibly a comet or a meteor because of its fiery tail, disintegrates as it reaches Earth's atmosphere. The fact that it is described as burning like a torch supports that interpretation, since this word was used in ancient times to describe meteors and comets. The object's fiery debris fall on one-third of the rivers and on the springs of waters. That pollutes fresh water all over the globe. Wormwood is a perennial herb with silver-green foliage and a distinct and intensely bitter taste. It's mentioned several times in the Old Testament. It's associated with bitterness, with poison, and death. In one of those uses, wormwood is connected with poison water. Here's Jeremiah 9:15. God is speaking about rebellious Israel. "Behold, I will feed them, this people, with wormwood and give them poisoned water to drink." This is like a reverse of the miracle at Marah, where the Lord made the bitter waters sweet. You may remember that from Exodus chapter 15. So the impact of this third trumpet is the first to specifically state that many people died, and that presumably from drinking the polluted water. The rivers will run with deadly poison, and the wells will become springs of death. The lakes and the reservoirs will be filled with toxic waters. People will be able to survive for a time the destruction of their food supplies that were caused by the first two trumpet judgments because they can live off of stored provisions. But people can't long survive without fresh water, and this loss of one-third of the world's fresh water supply will cause widespread death. The devastation caused by these first three trumpet judgments will leave the inhabitants of the earth in shock and fear. And yet God is not finished pouring out his wrath on sinful humanity. The death of many is an indirect result of these first three trumpet blasts. Which brings us to the fourth trumpet. It affects the heavens. A third of the sun was struck, a third of the moon, and a third of the stars, so that a third of them was darkened. A third of the day did not shine, and likewise the night. This partial eclipse is reminiscent of the ninth plague in Egypt. It's temporary, because God will later increase the amount of heat that comes from the sun. At this point, the loss of heat from the sun will cause temperatures to plunge dramatically across the world. As you might imagine, that will severely disrupt the earth's weather patterns, the tides of the sea. It will lead to violent, unpredictable storms and tides, the destruction of crops, and the further loss of human and animal life. Jesus spoke of a time like this in Matthew 24:29. He said, "Immediately after the tribulation of those days, the sun will be darkened, and the moon will not give its light. The stars will fall from heaven, and the powers of the heavens will be shaken." In his judgments on Egypt, God used darkness to punish the hard-hearted Pharaoh. Then the Lord said to Moses, "Stretch out your hand toward heaven, that there may be darkness over the land of Egypt, darkness which may even be felt." You know, the Old Testament prophets associated signs like these in the heavens with the day of the Lord. "Behold, the day of the Lord is coming, cruel with fury and burning anger, to make the land a desolation, and he will exterminate its sinners from it. For the stars of heaven and their constellations will not flash forth their light. The sun will be dark when it rises, and the moon will not shed its light." That's Isaiah 13, 9 and 10. Joel 3:15 and Ezekiel 32:7 and 8 give similar descriptions of judgment. And Jesus added his own prediction to that of the prophets. He warned, "There will be signs in sun and moon and stars." That's Luke 21:25 and Mark 13:24. Now, how this darkening will be accomplished isn't spelled out for us. These verses don't necessarily imply that one-third of the sun or moon and stars are destroyed, only that their light sources are somehow hindered from reaching the earth. So as a result of this judgment, one-third of the light source for the daytime and one-third of the light source for the nighttime are completely blocked out. And then there's an ominous event that immediately follows the phenomena of the fourth trumpet. John says, "I saw and heard an eagle flying in mid-heaven, saying with a great voice, 'Woe, woe, woe for them that dwell on the earth, by reason of the other voices of the trumpet of the three angels who are yet to sound.'" Now remember that one of the four seraphim, or living creatures, in Revelation 4:7, had a face like a flying eagle. Here he is pictured as flying in the midst of heaven at the height of the midday sun, so he would be visible to everyone. His loud voice ensures that all can hear his pronouncements. The eagle's dire warning, given in solemn repetition, is that the last three trumpet judgments will be even more devastating than the first four. In Hebrew-Greek rhetoric, repeating a word three times is the highest form of emphasis. It's equivalent to a superlative in other languages. And we see this feature in Isaiah chapter 6, where the seraphim cry, "Holy, holy, holy is the Lord of hosts." While a single woe is a warning, and you might recall Jesus pronounced a woe on the Pharisees in the Gospels, a triple woe indicates a calamity of maximum severity and horror. The word is actually an onomatopoeia. It phonetically imitates the natural sound of a wail or cry of woe.
1: Why?
0: In Revelation 18:10, it is translated as, "Alas." As the kings of the earth weep over the destruction of Babylon, they cry, "Alas, alas, that great city Babylon, that mighty city, for in one hour your judgment has come." The woes are pronounced on those who dwell on the earth. That's a technical term for those who reject the gospel. Although they will acknowledge that these disasters that they are experiencing have come from God, we see that in chapter 6, verses 15 to 17, they still refuse to repent. But the worst is yet to come. Eventually, they will be destroyed because they fail to heed the warning God addresses to all sinners. Therefore, just as the Holy Spirit says, "Today, if you will hear his voice, do not harden your hearts." That's Hebrews 3:7 and 8. These are the judgments that await those who refuse to repent and find salvation in Jesus. I take great comfort in the words of the Apostle Paul in 1 Thessalonians 5. In his teaching about the coming day of the Lord, he says, "For God did not appoint us," that's his children, "to wrath, but to obtain salvation through our Lord Jesus Christ, who died for us, that whether we wake or sleep, we should live together with him. Therefore, comfort each other and edify one another, just as you are also doing." Have you turned to God from idols to serve the living and true God? Are you waiting for his Son from heaven, whom he raised from the dead, even Jesus, who delivers us from the wrath to come? I hope and pray that you are.

That concludes today's teaching in Revelation chapter 8, here on The Voice of Hope. The trumpet judgments are not easy to sit with. Yet they're a reminder that God takes sin seriously and that His patience, while great, will not last forever. If today's message stirred something in you, I encourage you to open Revelation 8 for yourself and ask honestly, have I turned to God, or am I still hardening my heart? Before we close, consider this sobering reality. 1 in 3 people worldwide lacks access to Bible resources. Pastors, ministry leaders, and seekers are often without the tools they need to grow or to disciple others. At Heralds of Hope, we believe everyone deserves access to Bible teaching and discipleship resources in their own language. One way we're responding to this need is through Hope for Today, a Bible teaching program that's now available in over 40 languages. 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I'm a youth leader, and when it is my turn to expose or preach to the children, you give many tips, and that's good. If today's teaching encouraged you, we'd love to hear from you. 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